0: Tropical storm Bertha made landfall this afternoon east of New Orleans. And while the storm is weakening a bit as it moves to the west, officials are warning people to remain vigilant, as heavy rains and high winds are possible along with a storm surge. Meteorologist Megan Borowski.
1: We don't expect widespread freshwater flooding from Bertha, but localized pockets of heavy rain could lead to isolated flash flooding over parts of Louisiana and the Texas Gulf Coast and South Texas Plains over the next few days.
0: The National Hurricane Center says tropical storm warnings and watches are up for parts of the Gulf. U.S. futures contracts are trading lower at this hour. Dow futures down about 46 points. NASDAQ futures down 57. This is NPR News. A trial date has been set for former Venezuelan President Nicolas Maduro and his wife on drug trafficking charges. It will happen June 1st. Maduro's lawyers say he will fight the charges on sovereign immunity grounds. His lawyers object to the U.S. military action that snatched Maduro from power. He and his wife, who are in a Brooklyn jail, have pleaded not guilty to charges that they sided with drug dealers in a multi-decade scheme to ship large quantities of the drugs to the United States. Researchers have discovered a kind of transmissible skin cancer in catfish in a lake that stretches from the province of Quebec into Vermont. NPR's Ari Daniel says it may have important things to teach us about how tumors spread.
2: More than a decade ago, all of a sudden, melanomas started showing up on brown bullhead catfish in Lake Memphremagog. Peter Emerson is a fish biologist with the Vermont Fish and Wildlife Department.
3: It looks like black tar on the skin. Not very pretty.
2: The melanomas don't appear to be caused by anything in the environment. Rather, when researchers sequenced the DNA of the fish and their cancers, they found the tumors resembled one another closely, suggesting the cancers are clones that likely arose in a fish some time ago and have been spreading from catfish to catfish ever since. The research may provide clues about how cancer migrates and metastasizes within our own bodies. Ari Daniel, NPR News.
0: And I'm Janine Herbst, NPR News in Washington.
4: 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This is NPR.
5: Picture this. It's the weekend, and the grass is looking a little overgrown. So it's time to fire up the mower. The sun is shining, wind in your hair, and you're cutting crisp stripes. Something deep in your soul is activated, the satisfaction of bringing order to chaos. And when your work is done, you're left with the glorious smell of freshly trimmed grass clippings. But what if we have it all wrong? What if a well-manicured lawn isn't the end-all be-all? What if it's actually harming the local habitat?
6: I ran across this statistic that we have 40 million acres of lawn in this country. Now, I know lawn does not do any of the four things our properties need to do. It's not sequestering carbon, it's not supporting pollinators, it's not supporting a food web, and it's not managing the watershed. So I said, gee, what if we cut that area in half? So we're not going to get rid of lawn, but everybody reduced their lawn by half. That would give us 20 million acres we could restore right at home.
5: From Virginia Humanities, this is With Good Reason. I'm Matt Dara. Today on the show, the case against lawns. Doug Tallamy is the co-founder of Homegrown National Park. It's a nonprofit that urges property owners to reduce their lawns and plant native plants. He shares all the little things we can do to help restore functioning ecosystems and mitigate the biodiversity crisis. Doug is the T.A. Baker Professor of Agriculture and Natural Resources at the University of Delaware. Doug, you say we're in the midst of a biodiversity crisis. How bad is it?
6: It is worse than people think. It's very bad. We're losing the plants and animals that run the ecosystems that support us on this planet. Just in this country alone, we've lost 3 billion breeding birds in the last 50 years. Got a paper out the other day saying we lost 22% of our butterflies just since the year 2000. Everything that is being measured is declining. We've got global insect decline. You know, if you think about what it takes to make one clutch of chickadees, takes caterpillars, and it takes thousands of caterpillars, 6,000 to 9,000 caterpillars, to get one clutch of a bird that's a third of an ounce to the point where it can leave the nest. So if you lose those caterpillars from your yard, you no longer have a breeding chickadee. The loss of insects, the loss of caterpillars and decomposers and pollinators from our ecosystems means that everything above them is collapsing as well. Two-thirds of Earth's wildlife, and they're really talking about mammals, have already disappeared. I don't have the data on plants, but it's, you know, many thousands of species of plants are endangered or already gone. So it's everywhere, and it really is a crisis.
5: Now, this biodiversity crisis really hit close to home for you, no pun intended, when you bought the property that you currently live on. Tell me about that.
6: Yeah, we bought a section of a farm, 10-acre section of a farm that was broken up in the year 2000. And it was an old farm, been farmed almost 300 years. And the last thing they did was mow it for hay. Not sure how many years they did that. But when they sold the property, they took it out of mowing. And when you mow for hay in southeast Pennsylvania, where we live, you're really mowing the rootstocks of all the invasive plants from Asia. Multiflora rose and oriental bittersweet and Japanese honeysuckle and autumn olive and on and on and on. So when you stop mowing, that's what comes back. And we, by the time we actually moved in, we had 10 acres of invasives. You couldn't even walk. So step one, if you're going to restore functioning ecosystems, you've got to get rid of that stuff. But it was that experience, actually, that pointed out to me the seriousness of our invasive plant situation, the fact that our insects don't eat these plants. So right away, you've got the collapse of the food web right there. That all hit home right in my home. And it changed the direction of my research. And I've actually been studying that and talking about that ever since.
5: Yeah, I mean, when I bought my property a few years back, the previous owners had planted wisteria in our backyard, and it was like all overgrown. So like fast forward to now, and it's been 4 years, and I still haven't managed to eradicate it. You know, all of this to say, getting rid of invasive plants isn't for the faint of heart, right? It takes a lot of elbow grease.
6: Yeah, wisteria is a great example of something that's very tough because of its huge root system. So you can cut it back, looks like you've gotten rid of it, but it will come up from that root system for a long time. Same thing with oriental bittersweet, same thing with bamboo, same thing with porcelain berry. I mean, there's so many of them with these huge root systems that they plague you forever.
5: So what are the big changes you've noticed on your property after transforming it into a kind of, you know, haven for native plants?
6: Well, I like to measure the biodiversity that has come back to our property. And we're doing that in two different ways. One is to count the number of bird species that have bred on our property. And we're up to 62 species. That's a good measure of success because they couldn't breed there if there wasn't the food to support them. And the other thing we do is measure the food that supports them, which is moths. And I have been measuring them for, it's probably 9 years now. And I am up to 1,358 species. So, yeah, life has returned. And that encourages me because I know it works.
5: I'm picturing your backyard like that Snow White scene in the forest when she's singing in harmony with all the animals.

0: It can be like that, yes.
1: So your experience revitalizing your own property is what kind of gave you the idea to start the Homegrown National Park. Give me the rundown on what that organization's all about.
0: Yes, exactly. Well, I ran across this statistic that we have 40 million acres of lawn in this country. Now, I know lawn does not do any of the four things our properties need to do. It's not sequestering carbon, it's not supporting pollinators, it's not supporting a food web, and it's not managing the watershed. So I said, gee, what if we cut that area in half? So we're not going to get rid of lawn, but everybody reduced their lawn by half. That would give us 20 million acres we could restore right at home. How big is 20 million acres? And I started adding up the acreage of our major national parks. You can put all of them in there, and it's still less than 20 million acres. So I said, hey, that's enough to create a new national park. It'll be the biggest national park in the country. We're going to do it at home, so we'll call it Homegrown National Park. And I talked about that in my talks for years. But we didn't actually start the organization, homegrownnationalpark.org, a small nonprofit, until I met a woman, Michelle Alfandari, who had just retired from a branding career in Manhattan. And she was a perfect member of what we call the non-choir. She didn't know anything about nature. She didn't care about nature. She lived in Manhattan. But she retired and moved up to Connecticut. And her neighbor urged her to go to one of my talks. And she did. She went. And she came up to me afterwards and she said, you're not reaching your target audience. You only speak to the choir. I said, yeah, it's only the choir that invites me. She said, well, you know, you're not going to accomplish your goal if you don't reach the non-choir. And I said, that takes social media, all kinds of things that I really don't do. And she said, well, I do that. And I think we need to start a nonprofit so that you can reach the millions of people that you're really talking about. So that's how Homegrown National Park came into being. It was my idea, but it was Michelle who made it happen.
1: I get that it's best to plant native plants because they've adapted to the local habitat and are easy to grow. But how do native plants also help mitigate the biodiversity crisis as well?
0: It's not that they're easy to grow. Yeah, they are. But the real reason is that they are the basis of the food web. So all plants are capturing energy from the sun and turning it into simple sugars and carbohydrates, which is, that is the food that supports just about all the animal life on the planet. Well, if you don't get that food to animals, you don't have any animals. And if you don't have animals, you don't have functional ecosystems. Then you lose the life support and humans disappear. It's serious stuff. So how do we get that food to particularly our vertebrate animals? That's what insects are doing. Insects are transferring more food from plants to other animals than any other type of plant eater. So if we design landscapes that don't have a lot of insects in them, primarily caterpillars in this part of the world, then you have failed food webs and eventually failed ecosystems. So native plants are very good at sharing the food they have captured and created from the sun with our native insects. That's the tie-in. Our native insects are not adapted to eating the plants from Asia or Europe or South America. And that's because all plants are protecting themselves in a number of different ways, but the primary way is chemically. They've got secondary metabolic compounds in their tissues that make them distasteful to insects that don't have the adaptations to breaking those down. This is why the monarch butterfly can only eat milkweed. If you take milkweeds away, the monarch's not going to start to do well on your wisteria or on hostas or on your English ivy or anything else. Can't eat those things. So there's the native plant tie-in. We've got to use the plants our insects co-evolved with.
1: But of course, not all non-native plants are invasive, right? And lots of non-native plants are, I don't know, absolutely beautiful. So do you have any advice to help us resist the temptation to plant our favorite non-native plants?
0: Well, you're right. Not all non-natives are invasive. All invasives are non-natives, but not all non-natives are invasive. And so many of them are well-behaved. Ginkgos, crepe myrtles, they don't go anywhere. They also don't pass on their energy at all. So I think of them as decorations that we put in our yard. I like to talk about them as if they're statues. So yeah, it's a decoration. But how many statues do you want in your yard? Plants have really important functions. And yes, we can compromise. We can use those favorites that we like as long as they're not invasive. But when they dominate our yard, and right now the typical residential landscape is about 82% non-native, that's dominating. then the system breaks down.
1: Is it okay to plant a few of our favorite non-native plants as long as the garden is mostly native plants?
0: Yeah, we actually did a study, you know, how many plants have to be native for you to have a functional food web? We studied Carolina chickadees, and by we, I mean my grad student, Desiree Narango, in the suburbs of Washington, D.C. So it was one study with one bird in one place, but she came up with a figure of 70%. If 70% of the plant biomass on your property is native, you can have a viable food web. Obviously, the more native biomass, the better. And it's not just native versus non-native. It's productive natives. I could plant a 100% native landscape that supports very little because not all natives are equal in what they support. So another thing we came up with is the concept of keystone plants. Just 14% of our native plants are supporting 90% of the caterpillars that drive that food web. So those are the ones we want to make sure are in our yards. Now, we can have other plants, too. We can compromise. But a yard without keystone plants is supporting very little.
1: You know, there are so many plant varieties. It can really seem like the choices are really endless. And to sift through all of that to find the native plants in your area, you know, takes some pretty intentional research. What resources are available to kind of ease that process?
0: Several years ago, we created, it's a section of the National Wildlife Federation website called Native Plant Finder. You go to Native Plant Finder and put in your zip code and the ranked list of the most productive woody and herbaceous plant genera in your county will pop up. So that tool alone makes it very easy for you to pinpoint at the genera of plants that are most productive. Which species you use, now it comes down to personal taste, what's available, what grows in your specific soils, and so on. But it's a very good starting point.
1: You know, the biodiversity crisis is scary and widespread, but it does seem like there's an opportunity here to make an impact, a positive impact, one person at a time.
0: Yeah, because there's a lot of persons out there. What do we have, 330 million people in this country? If everybody took conservation seriously and the little things they can do to help conservation, we really could make a dent in this crisis. The UN has met three times to talk about the global biodiversity crisis, and they're working on resolutions. You know, what are we going to... Of course, we ignore those resolutions. The last meeting, the US didn't even go. We were the only country in the world not to go. So this becomes a grassroots solution. We're not going to depend on top-down regulation to solve this problem. We've got to solve it ourselves. And that empowers us. A lot of people are concerned about the state of the planet. But they figure, you know, what can one person do? Well, you can improve the ecological integrity of the little piece of the earth that you either own or can influence. Obviously, if you own property, that's where you start. If you don't own property, help somebody who does. Help a land conservancy or a park or preserve. They're all underfunded and they're all understaffed and they will love you as a volunteer. So there's something all of us can do. And then we're part of the solution instead of part of the problem. We can see the results. Aldo Leopold said that ecological knowledge means you live in a world full of wounds. Well, we can heal those wounds. So that's the goal. Everybody becomes a wound healer instead of a wound maker. And we feel good about that. We feel good about that.
1: How can people join the Homegrown National Park?
0: It's very simple. It's free. I didn't mention that. So we're not trying to pull membership away from any other organization. You just go to our website, homegrownnationalpark.org, and register your property on the biodiversity map. And then the amount of area that you're going to be a good steward of. So maybe you really are going to reduce the area of lawn. Maybe you're going to plant an oak tree, the most powerful plant you can put in your yard. But that area is then going to go into our database, and your piece of the county in which you live is going to light up with a firefly. And of course, we want to light up the entire country with fireflies.
1: Well, Doug, thanks for sharing your insights on With Good Reason.
0: You're quite welcome.
1: Doug Tallamy is the T.A. Baker Professor of Agriculture and Natural Resources at the University of Delaware and the co-founder of Homegrown National Park. Cory Gardens is the first and only native plant botanical garden in Virginia. It started off as a soapstone quarry. Now it's an environmental gem with a beautiful quarter-mile loop boasting over 500 species of native plants.
2: Hi.
3: Howdy.
2: Nice to meet you.
1: I met up with Devin Floyd in Schuyler, Virginia. He's the executive director of the Piedmont Discovery Center. which now manages the Quarry Gardens.
2: Yeah, yeah, it's hot. I had to put the hat on.
3: Yeah.
2: It's like, I don't need to burn my bald spot.
3: Same here, man. Yeah.
1: He took me around the whole property, showing off the quarry pits and the ancient ecosystems he calls lost worlds.
3: First of all, we're in a really strange place because the bedrock is made of soapstone. Basically, what happened was that, you know, the soil here is too shallow and rocky naturally to plow.
0: Right.
3: And then the soapstone breaks down into a magnesium concentrated, like saturated clay. And that stunts plant growth. And it's really horrible for things like flax and wheat and corn and hemp, right? All those historic crops. Mm. And so in the modern world, this landscape doesn't perk. It's hard to develop and build a house here without an alternative system. So what you end up with are these large areas over soapstone that are avoided from the development or agricultural standpoint. So they're never plowed. So you've got that ancient old growth soil column. Wow. And all of the organisms that are in it.
2: Wow. Well, take me to one of the restoration areas where you're trying to bring it back.
3: I'm going to show you first one of these old growth patches. It's right here, right in front of you, in the parking lot.
2: Oh, I can see the rocks. Is this soapstone?
3: This is a cousin of soapstone. So the soapstone doesn't, it comes in lots of varieties here. This is a serpentinite. All right, so you're standing here in the middle of what is probably a 3,000 to 10,000-year-old biology. The structure has changed significantly because the stems are temporary. You can cut a tree down like the one behind you there. It's a hybrid between post oak and white oak, and it will resprout. And the natural fire can rip through here and kill it, and it will resprout. So the organism is older than the stem. But here we've got this old soil column, and botanists know because there's weird plants here. There's not just one goldenrod species, there's seven. There's not just one thoroughwort, there's eight. So the cool thing is diversity is always really high. This is one of the most species-rich or diverse spots in North America.
2: Really?
3: It's right beneath your feet. And you get 100 to 120 species per 100 square meters.
2: Wow.
3: Which is pretty remarkable.
2: That's wild. To me, it looks like tall grasses that I would never be able to identify.
3: Yeah, I mean, as a botanist, when you look down, you kind of get your mind blown. It does start with that, hey, this kind of looks like, you know, a grassy area.
2: What kind of catches your eyes?
3: Right away, I see small white snake root. This one right here, which is a basophile that loves soapstone and serpentinite bedrock.
2: Hmm. Does it flower?
3: It does. It looks really, you know, quiet right now, and it is, but it makes a bold white cluster.
2: Mm, cool.
3: And if you start looking around, there's not one, two, three, there are thousands. So when it does bloom here, that species, this whole woodland, this savanna remnant, is white. What I really see here that is striking, that makes me pause right away, is that there are multiple species per genera. So each type of plant is diversified into lots of different varieties in one spot.
2: I see.
3: That takes a lot of time and sort of stable conditions that all of those plants need for a great amount of time. And all of these plants need mostly full sun. They're old grassland plants. And so when you see that mixed together, it's kind of a window into the past, but also an extraordinary window into the potential for restoration on degraded landscapes, because this is where the wisdom is.
2: That's cool. What do you have to do? What's the process of restoration? Is it just leave it alone, don't touch it? Or, yeah, what's the process?
3: Actually, counterintuitively, that's the worst thing you can do for a system that's adapted to agitation.
2: Interesting.
3: If you leave things alone in eastern North America, biodiversity goes down.
2: Hmm.
3: To restore these systems is a significant pile of work that involves a relationship. If you've ever been in a relationship of any kind,
2: a lot of work.
3: Maybe there's some therapy involved. There's tears.
2: Compromise,
3: right?
2: For sure.
3: There's compromise, that's right, without losing core values. And if you have that, then you can see ecological renewal even on the most degraded landscapes. But
2: sorry, caterpillar.
3: Oh, yeah, fast moving one.
2: Hey, buddy. Very, very hairy caterpillar too. Looks like a wild eyebrow.
3: It's a moth caterpillar.
2: Sorry, continue.
3: Yeah, and that was a eastern mince lizard about to eat it, and it changed its mind.
2: Yes, I don't
3: because I've of the prickles.
2: Never seen that in Virginia before. I'm from Florida, so we have lizards all over the place. But this looks like a Florida lizard.
3: Oh yeah, I mean that's one of the most common lizards in this area on natural landscapes. It's very gregarious. It will often be seeing you, even though you don't see it. They're everywhere.
2: Very cool. Now this is soapstone, right?
3: Yeah, yeah. So you just walked on soapstone pavers like you do in Fry Spring. We put it on display here at the Overlook. Gives people a really hefty introduction to soapstone. These weigh about 16 tons each.
2: They're massive.
3: And yeah, yeah. They're sort of, you know, this 3 feet wide, five feet by 3 feet by 8 feet, you know, big rocks. And we place these here as a sit spot. But you can also explore these rocks and learn a lot if you're here as a geologist. Yeah. So here's the view.
2: Of course, wow.
3: You can hear the wind. That's one of the sounds here are really special if you're walking here by yourself. We get sort of a consistent bird song, bee buzz, and then breezes like this. And then there's, you know, a stream valley back there. So there's the sounds of water back there. So these quarry pits were excavated to about 90 feet. And then the water table, super deep. So the water, you know, after they were abandoned, it filled back up. The pumps were removed and the water filled back up to the water table. So you're looking at the water table, the natural aquifer water table there. That's why it maintains itself. That's actually pristine, you know.
2: That's interesting. And do we know if there's any lagoon monster living in the water?
3: We've looked. last month we had a volunteer crew of underwater archaeologists drop by and do a preliminary transect survey. It's our first archaeological survey here. Was underwater archaeology, and they found very little in the way of objects or monsters. There's artifacts from the middle part of the 20th century, because this was used as a dump after it was abandoned. So some parts of it close to us here, where it's easy to back a truck up to, you'll see, you know, refrigerators and ovens and, you know, chairs and things like that in the very bottom.
2: But these are these loblollies?
3: No, these are, so loblollies not native to this particular location of Virginia. These are Virginia pine. There used to be about 50 of them here. We took them all out except these to mimic the effects of fire, that fire would have over about 10 years, just to fast track that process. And you can see what happened.
2: Wow.
3: It's green.
2: Yeah. It's very green. It's very
3: and
2: grassy.
3: Really diverse. So this is one of those settings where we're like, okay, we see clues that it's kind of like that spot I just showed you, but there's too much shade. So let's remove that pressure, and bam, it was all dormant and it all just rebounded. Because remember, there used to be a savanna on this ridge top.
2: Oh, wow.
3: And it needs sun. And so if you take the fire off and the human agitation, you get this dark thicket woodland and all of this stuff goes dormant. You just get the pine needles and oak leaves on the ground. You can look at the early French and Spanish explorers, just look at their maps. You'll see words like savannah or grand savannah or deserta arenosa or the plains. So you can look at historic documents. You can look at place names. Grassland, Virginia is one of my favorites. but, you know, and when you get
2: very
3: those
2: obvious one.
3: Well, when you get in those older areas that are poorly developed, you kind of get a concentration of the place names. They all kind of start pulling together. But again, they're circumstantial evidence.
2: Yeah, you mentioned all the clues we have, all the evidence we have of the grasslands, of the prairie land here in the central Virginia area. How does that impact the way we think about conserving or stewarding this land here in central Virginia?
3: Well, it gives us a completely different narrative. You know, in the mind's eye, we all hold these dark virgin forests stretching from the Atlantic to the Mississippi, that narrative, right? And that narrative is quickly undone by all of those lines of evidence. So we have a new story. And we also realize that 95% of that old savanna landscape has been destroyed. When the settlers moved in, these were open spaces. They were the easiest ones to cultivate.
2: Mm.
3: They didn't need to take down trees.
2: Oh, yeah.
3: They were destroyed first. And we did also cut down the massive forests that were in the region. So what this does is it gives us our really the most diverse systems in Virginia, the rarest ones. Oh, and guess what? They're the ones that the pollinators that we all love associate with. If you're going to support monarchs, what do you plant? Savanna species. Bumblebees, they all need that open space. The birds that have declined the most in North America, probably globally, are grassland-affiliated birds.
2: Hmm.
3: So it brings to the front both the time-sensitive nature of the problem, because no one can see these things. They're easy to destroy. They get destroyed every day.
2: Right.
3: They're tiny. They've been pressed to the margins, you know, back to the forgotten edges, squeezed almost to nothing. Some of these patches are the size of a living room.
2: Hmm.
3: So there's urgency. They're tiny, which means they're at risk. So for modern conservation, education is so critical. We've got to get the word out to the general public that Eastern North America has always hosted a menagerie of forests, wetlands, and grasslands. And the grasslands were tremendously diverse and very widespread. If we can do that, maybe people will care. But, you know, honestly, all you have to do is take people to see an old growth grassland remnant. You can step in with a group of people and you don't have to say anything. It talks. They're like, oh, okay, I see. There's purple as far as the eye can see, that kind of thing.
1: 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This is With Good Reason. We'll be right back.
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0: Welcome back to With Good Reason from Virginia Humanities. The Virginia Wildlife Conflict Helpline is a toll-free number people can call to report run-ins with bears or complain about raccoon intruders. My next guest studies the data from the hundreds of calls from the helpline. Jim Parkhurst is a professor of wildlife science at Virginia Tech. He sits down with my colleague, Sarah McConnell, to talk about the ways we humans can better coexist with wildlife.
1: Jim, it seems like many decades ago, people lived differently than we do now. Many more people were farmers or lived on farms or adjacent to farms. Many more people, even if they weren't farmers, hunted and enjoyed hunting on their own. Or they lived in homes that were larger plots of land. And all of this gave them a different relationship to encounters with wildlife, wouldn't you say?
2: I would say for sure that that was the case in recent decades. We had a very strong familiarity with what was, you know, living on our lands, things that we were sharing with the resident wildlife. And so we came to know a lot of their behaviors, and we had some what I would call reasonable expectations as to what was considered normal behavior or the kinds of interactions that we would expect to have with these animals. And unfortunately today, we've moved away from that. We have the vast majority of our population now living in urban areas. They don't participate as much in outdoor activities that bring them into close proximity with wildlife. And so I think we've had kind of a loss of connection with the natural world in some regards. And so there's a lot of lack of understanding, not quite sure of what's considered normal and expected behavior with these animals. And in many cases, they don't know how to react when they do have interactions with wildlife.
1: Looking back to when you were much younger, how did people who were farmers, hunters, more rural people deal with various animals in your recollection?
2: Well, there's an adage out there now that rural folks like to take matters into their own hands and they know how to solve problems. But that came from having that knowledge and experience with wildlife. But if they had a problem with a groundhog, they knew how to trap it, and suddenly the problem is gone. My own background, I never grew up on a farm. I did live in a rural community, but I gained most of my experience initially in just simply being outdoors and having time to spend there. And then secondarily, I was very active in the Boy Scouts, and that certainly placed us into the environment much more in interacting with wildlife as we go camping and going on other activities with the troop. So we seem to have lost some of those opportunities today, or interests have changed enough that people are not participating in those activities.
1: About 10 years ago, you and your colleagues set up a statewide line in Virginia where residents could call in and report conflicts they were having with various species. I'm curious, as you looked at who was calling in about what animals, was it a large number of different animals, different species that people had inquiries about?
2: Well, as you noted, back in 2014, we here in Virginia established a 24/7, 7-day-a-week toll-free helpline. And so during that time, we have been averaging somewhere around about 100 different species of wildlife, broadly defined, that somebody has called in and complained about or asked about or wanted to learn more about. If I was to sort of start at the top and rattle down as best as my memory can recall here, we've got lots of calls from bear, deer. Those are the two top ones, and just enormous numbers of calls for them. But then it's sort of the common suite that
3: people might expect, of things like raccoons, skunks, possums, rabbits, beaver, a variety of squirrels, a lot of different birds. Canada geese is a big one. Woodpeckers is probably another big one.
1: When I was young, I remember being outdoors a lot, and I encountered all sorts of creatures that delighted me, salamanders and crawfish and raccoons and skunks and turtles and frogs and toads, box turtles. Tell me about some of the animals that delighted you when you were growing up.
2: I tended to pay a lot more attention to the feathered friends, mostly songbirds that would come to our bird feeders or that I would see in the yard. So typically a lot of the chickadees and titmice and grosbeaks and the things that during winter time are going to be around and visiting the feeders. At other times of the year, I would be trying to figure out what that sound was from our diversity of warblers and vireos. And so that sort of started me on the pathway and ended up making my career, was having that interest in and fascination with these species.
1: I remember having dinner on the screened-in porch and hearing owls from the woods nearby. And my father, who had been a hunter and knew lots of different ducks and birds, but now no longer hunted and just appreciated the animals, would imitate the calls of the owls, and the owls would respond.
2: Yeah, it sounds like a lot of folks that I know. You can get pretty good at making those kinds of calls and mimicking them, and they will respond. So it can be very fun and sometimes challenging to see how closely you can duplicate and whether they figured out that you're an imposter.
1: Tell me about where you live now and the kinds of animals that you interact with just at your house and in your neighborhood.
2: I'm located about 7 or 8 miles outside the Blacksburg proper and away from campus. I would still classify it somewhat as a semi-rural area, although we are fast becoming urbanized with townhouses and condominiums. But I do have enough sort of woody habitat in the backyard, so to speak, that I do see a fairly high diversity of species. Right now, I'm witnessing a lot of different birds that have come into the yard. I have made it a purpose of trying to plant my gardens with native vegetation, particularly things that would foster presence of pollinators and birds. So I've planted a lot of berry-bearing shrubs that attract a lot of songbirds. But on a daily basis, right now, I've got a group of rabbits that have been very productive this spring, and they're all over the place. Recently, I have...
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2: Now I've got a group of rabbits that have been very productive this spring, and they're all...

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1: Time carousing through the backyard and showing themselves, still being cautious at a distance. But that was kind of unique for what I would consider not ideal habitat for them. Certainly we have skunks and opossums. Well, kind of the suite of the animals that are successfully adapting to their sort of coexistence with humans.
2: Have there been times when you didn't want 8 or 9 deer in your backyard?
1: Constantly. They are capable of doing some serious damage in the course of a couple of nights. And so, I mean, I'm no different than anyone else, even though this is sort of my avocation here. I'm still trying to find ways to keep them at bay and not destroy all of my landscaping that I purposefully have been planted either for my own aesthetic value, but more importantly, as part of the wildlife habitat that I've created. So they're a pain.
2: What have you tried in the past that didn't work so well for you? And what have you sort of settled on more recently?
1: Well, one of the things that I often tell clients when they call in looking for assistance, there's sort of a hierarchy in the suite of options or tools that you have at your disposal. And typically, I always try to tell folks, let's start with the simple, the inexpensive, easy to implement things. And if those don't work, then we work our way up in the hierarchy to things that are a little more complex, a little more time consuming, and in most cases, probably more expensive. So to start with, I've looked at ways in which I can alter what I've planted with a focus on trying to find things that might not be as palatable or attractive to deer. But the downside with that in a lot of cases, not just in my backyard, but when the number of deer per area, or what we would call the density of deer, reaches a certain threshold, every one of those animals is still going to need to eat. And depending on how bad it might taste to them, they're going to start nibbling on things that otherwise they may not have shown interest in. And so that was initially what I found, is it didn't matter whether I was planting highly attractive or things that would be less attractive. They were sampling pretty much everything that was out there.
2: Did you ever get around to trying coyote pee?
1: I haven't, mostly because what I've read from the research, it does not have as long-lasting, or, again, it's sort of a numbers game that despite how strong it might smell, they're still going to want to eat something. So that one has not proven to be as effective as some other things. If somebody wants absolute deer protection, they need to put up a 10-foot-high woven wire fence. That's the only thing we know that will keep deer out. Most all the other types of fencing will allow for some penetration. They'll figure a way to get around it, but it is effective in reducing the damage. With repellents, I would say try them. Don't rely on just one type of repellent, but use them in rotation so that the deer don't get used to that particular scent or odor or taste. Other than that, with high deer density, there's not much that's going to work.
2: Do you get many calls for people reporting black bears doing damage on their property?
1: We get a lot of calls. They are the number one species on our list of calls coming into our helpline. It is a mix. I wouldn't say that all of those calls represent a damaging type of conflict, but a lot of them are. It could be also somebody looking for information, just trying to learn more about how to coexist.

0: faced with bears, even though they have not had an event yet with them.
1: And what's your typical advice that's the most effective?
0: The most effective thing that people can do is to be aware of their own activities that may be drawing attention from these animals. So that would include things like how you store the refuse for the home. Where is your garbage can? Is it put out to the curb before pickup? Do you feed pets in the backyard and that food is not protected? Do you have bird feeders, particularly suet feeders? Those are highly attractive to bears, particularly as they come out of hibernation. Compost piles is another thing where that represents potential food resource for bears. And the last one is sort of the barbecue grill. It may be on the back deck. If those things are not cleaned regularly and the tray that accumulates the cooking grease and oil is not emptied regularly, that has a very strong scent that bears will pick up, and they will be drawn in and investigate where that smell is coming from. So anything that we do that can serve to attract these bears is important, and we need to change those behaviors to eliminate or at least alleviate that tendency to encourage bears to come close.
1: How do you feel about the subject of mountain lions? Many people call in and say they've seen them or they see evidence of them. Many animal wardens say not true. Where do you come down?
0: Well, I would have to say at this point, I need to be convinced. I have not seen any reliable evidence to suggest that we have a viable population here in Virginia. It's not to say that there aren't occasional individuals that may be moving through, but we really are focused on whether there is a viable reproducing population before we say we have mountain lions in the state. We know they're moving around. There have been indications pretty well documented in news reports of animals that have been shown up or been seen. But we don't have anything that really points to that situation here in Virginia. So I'm a little bit skeptical of some of the reports we get, and everyone that I have investigated or people have sent me photos from their trail cams has ended up being something other than what they thought it was. One of my good friends and colleagues from grad school who was on the staff of the West Virginia Wildlife Department recalled an incident for me when he was doing some survey work out in the Monongahela Forest, and he came upon a female with kittens. So we do know that there are individuals around, but in terms of a population, we do not yet have that here.
1: Well, so many of your calls are people having slightly negative encounters or worrisome encounters with wildlife. You must also come to appreciate how much variety there is out there. People are living among animals of just infinite variety.
0: Well, that's true. Another portion of my responsibility is to help people who wish to enhance opportunity for wildlife. So I do spend a fair amount of time working with clients, trying to figure out what do they have on their property right now, how is that serving the needs of wildlife, and in what ways can we fill some of the voids in what the property currently affords that will make things better or help attract a greater diversity of species. So I don't want to cast everything as our interactions with wildlife as always negative. I think for the most part, people are intrigued with wildlife. They're interested in it. It fascinates them. And they appreciate seeing these species in areas where they can see them. A lot of times they tell me they like the diversity, but just not in my backyard. And so I think there is some of that tendency that the negatives, whether it's due or not, sometimes influences people's attitudes about wildlife.
1: You know, you hear about people attracting hummingbirds and butterflies and the like. What other species are you finding people hoping to lure onto their property by making it suitable for them? You know, chipmunks?
0: I do get quite a few calls from people who say they want to attract more deer. And that one's a little hard to take seriously sometimes, but when you do have individuals who have a hunting background, or they've just gotten a opportunity to buy a new piece of property and they want to improve it for hunting, you can understand why that question comes up. But for most people, it's things that they hope to see closely in their backyards. So you mentioned, for example, the hummingbirds. That one, I do get a lot of questions on how to attract them. What do I put in the feeder? Should I clean the feeder? All of those kind of things that are related to sort of maintaining a hummingbird station. But in other cases, it's just simply people want to see diversity. They do see the common things, but they're trying to figure out, how can I see things that I don't normally see, and is that possible? But it's amazing what can be done, even on, a half acre, a home site, in terms of what you plant, what kinds of vegetation you maintain, things that you can do to just make the habitat a little more diverse and offering more opportunities. The habitat is the key. And if you want wildlife diversity, you need to have habitat diversity to make that all work.
1: You know, there was a lot of worry about, were we losing certain species, or were we dampening down population numbers through overbuilding? Then came the pandemic, and people got off the roads, stayed inside their houses, and there were so many reports around the world, really, of animals wandering the streets and sort of coming back and establishing more habitat. Did you marvel at that?
0: I read a lot about that at the time. I don't know if I really witnessed it myself. I didn't really see that much difference in our area. I guess the one thing I did notice in some areas, and it was in other reports, is that there was sort of much more activity of different wildlife species on roadways, just because the sheer volume of traffic was reduced. And so there was kind of a learning curve again once the pandemic passed, of these animals getting sort of reoriented to be aware of vehicles. I guess the only thing I would encourage people to think hard about is, for them to take some responsibility for the role that we all play in manifesting some of these conflicts. We do need to put ourselves back into sort of the ecosystem dynamic. We're no different than in any other organism. And so a lot of what we do and what our actions are contribute to how wildlife will react to that. And so we are a part of the problem with these types of conflicts. And if we recognize that and take responsibility, and even though it may represent inconvenience in some cases, to do what is necessary, then I think the opportunity for having better coexistence does exist. It may be inconvenient at times, but we can't ignore the fact that our actions do have consequences.
1: Well, Jim Parkhurst, thank you so much for sharing your insights with me on With Good Reason.
0: Okay, well, I appreciate the opportunity.
2: Jim Parkhurst is a professor of wildlife science at Virginia Tech. With Good Reason is produced by Virginia Humanities, which acknowledges the Monacan Nation, the original people of the land and waters, of our home in Charlottesville, Virginia. Our production team is Sarah McConnell, Allison Quantz, and Lauren Francis. 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I'm Matt Dara. 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

0: I'm Chris Boyd. Up next on Think, the history-making American who broke the mother barrier in space.
1: My first child was a girl, and I wanted her to know that her future was whatever she wanted it to be. And I was hopeful that if anything happened to me, that she would be proud that at least I was setting an example that, yes, women can do these things also, and you can have a family.
0: We'll talk to retired astronaut Anna Lee Fisher about her secret childhood dream of going to space, about being assigned to a shuttle flight before her husband, also an astronaut, and about where she hopes the space program will go. Our conversation starts after a short break.
2: Live from NPR News in Washington, I'm Janine Herbst. The White House has signed a nuclear deal with Saudi Arabia. NPR's Quill Lawrence reports for decades the U.S. has been concerned about nuclear weapons proliferation in the Middle East.
3: The Kingdom of Saudi Arabia has long sought U.S. reactor technology with the stated goal of developing a peaceful nuclear power program. The American nuclear industry is interested in doing business with the oil-rich country, but previous U.S. presidents had worried it could lead to a weapons program and a nuclear arms race in the Middle East with the Saudis' arch-rival Iran. In the past, nuclear cooperation was held out as an incentive if Saudi Arabia recognized the state of Israel or if the kingdom addressed human rights concerns. According to a memo seen by NPR, this deal requires none of those concessions and may not include the strictest international inspections to make sure the Saudis don't begin a weapons program. Quill Lawrence, NPR News.
2: The House advanced three notable bills to the Senate this afternoon, just before they leave town for a month-long recess. $1 trillion for the military, new restrictions on congressional stock trading, and a Republican budget framework with money for the Iran war, farmers, and election security. But as NPR's Eric McDaniel reports, the Senate won't consider any of the legislation as written.
4: Bills generally need 60 votes in order to pass in the Senate, and that means that two of these, which lack substantial Democratic support, are dead on arrival there. Even Democratic military boosters have spoken out against the $1 trillion National Defense Authorization Act, usually a bipartisan success story, and this time waylaid by recent American service member deaths in Trump's war on Iran. And House Republicans attached a voter ID bill to their stock trading restrictions, restrictions that don't require members to shed their personal financial stakes in publicly traded companies. Both policies concern Democrats. Senate Republicans could pass the Iran and farm and election package on their own, but Senate Majority Leader John Thune says he's holding that bill back for other reasons. Eric McDaniel, NPR News, The Capitol.
2: An independent autopsy commissioned by the parents of Nolan Wells, the 18-year-old whose body was found 2 days after he disappeared after a July 4th boat trip with friends to an island off Mississippi, found the cause of his death, quote, undetermined. Civil rights attorney Ben Crump, who's also the family's lawyer, says forensic pathologist Dr. Roger Mitchell cited body decomposition and missing facts as reason for the inconclusive result.
5: This forensic pathologist identified several limitations during the second autopsy that create barriers to establishing a definitive cause and manner of death for Nolan Xavier Wells.
2: The Mississippi State Medical Examiner's Office has not released its autopsy results. NFL star Colin Kaepernick paid for this second autopsy. U.S. futures contracts are trading higher. You're listening to NPR News. The number of people facing hunger worldwide declined for a third consecutive year, according to a new report by the United Nations. But the report also finds that progress is fragile and unevenly distributed due to ongoing shocks from climate change and trade route disruptions. NPR's Fatma Tanis has more.
6: An estimated 645 million people experienced hunger in 2025. It's 14 million less than the previous year. According to the UN report, while Asia and Latin America saw steady improvements, Africa continues to have the highest number of hungry people, as droughts affected food production and conflict in the Middle East has driven up fuel and fertilizer prices, which in turn led to an increase in food costs. And more than a quarter of the world's population experienced food insecurity, meaning they had to compromise on the quality and quantity of the food they ate. The UN says women are disproportionately affected. Fatma Tanis, NPR News.
2: Tropical storm Bertha made landfall on the southern tip of Louisiana, east of New Orleans this afternoon. The storm's moving slowly along the Gulf Coast, packing strong winds that extend as much as 100 miles from its center. The National Hurricane Center says a tropical storm warning includes New Orleans and Lake Pontchartrain. A storm surge of up to 3 feet is possible along with that heavy rain. Bertha is expected to weaken as it moves toward Texas. Earlier, the storm forced beaches to close in the Florida Panhandle along with the tips of Alabama and Mississippi. I'm Janine Herbst, NPR News in Washington.
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0: You would think the biggest challenges of putting people in space and bringing them home safely would be scientific. Mastering the physics of a rocket powerful enough to blast a spacecraft into orbit while protecting the vulnerable human passengers inside. But maybe the hardest part is the politics. From KERA in Dallas, this is Think. I'm Chris Boyd. Space science doesn't come cheap and will always strike some people as less urgent than whatever terrestrial problems we have. So there is the problem of getting Congress to allocate enough money. There's the geopolitical question of whether to compete with scientists in Russia or China or elsewhere in the world to win space like a zero-sum game or to collaborate. Early on, there were even questions about who belonged in space, given that NASA's earliest astronauts were all white men. Anna Fisher was in the first astronaut class to train women, and when she took her historic flight aboard the shuttle Discovery in 1984, she became the first mother ever in space. It was groundbreaking, and at the time, it was also downright controversial. Fisher was the chief of space of the space station branch of the astronaut office, and at the time of her retirement, she was the longest-serving astronaut ever at 36 years and 9 months. Her story is featured in the PBS documentary series, Once Upon a Time in Space. Anna, welcome to Think.
1: I'm glad to be here with you today, Chris.
0: You grew up at a time when it seems like space was very exciting and it was everywhere. Do you remember when you first became aware as a child that humans were doing this amazing thing and traveling to space?
1: Oh, I remember the exact moment I got interested, and when I decided I was going to be an astronaut, it was in May of 1961 when Alan Shepard, the first American to be launched into space, shortly after Yuri Gagarin, the first human to leave the planet. And when I got to school, our teacher had us gather around and we listened to him as he was talking to Mission Control. And I'm not really sure what it was about it, but it just captured my imagination, and I decided right then and there that I wanted to be an astronaut someday.
0: I grew up with teachers kind of wheeling in the TV set so the class could watch a shuttle launch. For you, the teacher brought a transistor radio.
1: Transistor radio is a PE class. And so we were outdoors. And so she had us gather around her. And so we were just listening to him talk. But I had seen, of course, some pictures of the Mercury astronaut, so I was aware they existed. But, you know, back then I wasn't, you know, I was a young child. I wasn't really listening to the news all the time and things like that. My parents kind of controlled the TV set, but I was aware that, you know, that the Mercury astronauts were there. And I'm so grateful that that teacher had us gather around and listen, because then as I listened to him talking to Mission Control, I just decided, you know, I love math, I love science, and I thought, wow, what a neat thing to combine the things I love with exploration. And I never lost sight of that feeling. It's interesting to be able to pinpoint the exact moment when you made a decision, which of course seemed like a very unrealistic decision at that point.
0: But you didn't feel like you could tell anybody, right?
1: Oh, I never told anybody. I was afraid people would laugh at me. And then as I got older and I became, you know, more aware of the world, and at the time, the limitations on women being able to do certain things, you know, it just didn't seem like a very realistic goal. I was very shy. And, you know, I didn't want people to laugh at me. So I never really expressed it to anyone except my best friend, my best girlfriend. We were talking one day and I told her, and, you know, of course I trusted her. I don't know what she actually thought. She never said, she didn't say anything one way or the other.
0: When you were really young, like around the time of that Alan Shepard launch, did you draw pictures of space, of yourself in space or people in space?
1: No, I'm not a great artist. That would never have occurred to me. That gene was I did not inherit that gene.
0: So you mentioned being very shy as a girl, and I've had the privilege of interviewing a lot of astronauts over the years, men and women, and shy is never a way that I would describe them. It's not a way I would describe you if you hadn't told me based on this conversation. Was there something about the job that required you to get comfortable talking to anybody?
1: Well, if I had realized that speaking in public was a requirement to be an astronaut, I would have really had to think that over, because that would have worried me way more than launching on the shuttle. You know, I was not afraid to take a risk of that kind, but getting up and talking in front of people, that was always the thing. Like in school, in high school, when I had to do a presentation, I was so much more afraid of that than taking a math exam, a history exam, or any of that, you know, any hard class that I could do something on paper with, I was fine. Getting up in front of a group of people, just I was really frightened by that.
0: So school was something that came easily to you. What sort of career, even as you had these dreams of going to space, what sort of career actually was made to seem possible to you as a girl growing up in the 50s and 60s?
1: I did a lot of thinking because, you know, at the time, women were pretty much limited to being a teacher, a nurse, or a secretary. I mean, that there were women who did things outside those fields, but those were the three predominant fields that women were encouraged to pursue. But I didn't want to do any of those. I wanted to do something different than that. It wasn't, I'm not sure why. That's just, there was a series of books I read when I was in middle school. And it was about different women like Madame Curie, Elizabeth Blackwell, Susan B. Anthony. And I remember those books really influencing me, saying, I want to do something really meaningful and that has an impact. I didn't care. It wasn't like I wanted to try to be famous or something like that. I just wanted to do something impactful. And I was trying to figure out what that was. And at the same time, I was reading those books. That was probably about a year or two after I had listened to Al Shepard. And the idea of being an astronaut just kept sticking in my mind. And being part of the first steps of leaving our planet was something that I really thought would be really something that I wanted to do. Because that, to me, you know, every person is different, but what would give meaning to my life would be able to contribute to those very first steps of leaving our planet so that we could eventually go to other planets and hopefully eventually to other solar systems. So that was kind of what I was trying to figure out what I could do.
0: It gives me goosebumps to think that young girls, young women might be reading your story now and thinking, I want to be like Anna Fisher.
1: Of course, I didn't do this for that reason. I was doing it for, you know, finding my own way in life and trying to find something that brought me personal satisfaction. But if my story can be meaningful to other young women and young girls to think, you know, maybe I can do that. That's one of the fun things about having been in the first group of women, was perhaps being able to get that message to young girls and to young boys, to be honest. I recently had a young, at least now, a Air Force pilot and have his PhD, saying that he was motivated to do the things he did when he first heard about me when he was 9 years old.
0: Huh.
1: And so getting that kind of feedback from both young girls and young boys that maybe your story gave them the courage to pursue their dreams is a really nice feeling to have.
0: What do you remember about meeting Alan Shepard for the first time?
1: You know, we met a lot of the early astronauts when we first came to NASA. They brought in Alan Shepard, Neil Armstrong, you know, all the different astronauts came to just talk to us. And John Glenn, you know, it was, and to me, it was like meeting, you know, superstars or a rock star or something like that. It was just, I was just in awe of them, you know, but it was so neat to finally get to meet them and to, you know, I wouldn't call myself a colleague of them, but, you know, to at least be following in their footsteps. A really funny story, years and years later, it was like in 2014, I was at a reception. We were watching the first launch of the Orion spacecraft. And there was a reception. And who should I wind up talking with but Alan Shepard's daughter, one of Alan Shepard's daughters. And we were talking, and she said, "Well, what made you want to be an astronaut?" I just thought that was so funny. I said, "Well, funny that you of all people should ask that question."
0: When you got to NASA, did you feel like everybody who was already there was supportive of your class, the first class that included women?
1: I think they probably had a little bit of a mixed feeling about not so much the women, just our whole class. Because I don't remember exactly what the size of the office was when we arrived. But maybe there were 20 people, maybe not even that many. I'm not quite sure what the exact number were. But all of a sudden, they bring in 35 new people. So, you know, and many of them, some of them had not yet even flown in space. Some had flown one mission either in Gemini or Apollo or Skylab, but some of them had not yet flown in space. So I'm sure they welcomed having other people to do the work, but I'm sure they also were worried, like, would we impact their ability to fly in space? Because at the beginning of a program, it takes a while to, you know, get up to speed and get everyone, get the program up to speed, so that you can have enough flights for everybody.
0: Yeah, it is such an interesting relationship to set up. You have these colleagues, but you also have people who ultimately are sort of competing for a very limited number of spots on these flights.
1: It's always the same kind of thing. They come in and everybody's all excited about being an astronaut, and everybody bonds, and, you know, you have happy hours and go over to people's houses and you're training and all that stuff. Then comes the first crew assignments of people in your group. And it's a very delicate balance between feeling happy for your friends and your colleagues, but disappointed for yourself if, you know, that was a particular flight you wanted to be on. But one thing that really helped me, and hopefully I use that experience to help others after me, was I wound up taking a 7-year leave of absence from 1989 to 1996, and for many reasons. But the bottom line was, I think before I went on my leave of absence, you get so immersed in the culture and wanting to, you know, fly at first and fly often, and you get more caught up in the competitiveness. Once I was away for 7 years, I stepped back and I realized, wow, you are just so lucky to be an astronaut. It doesn't matter if you fly first, in the middle, or last. And I remember talking after I came back, and particularly when I was chief of the space station branch, I remember talking to the new class that just came in right around that time. It was the 1996 class, which was actually the largest class. We were 35 and they were 36. And I remember telling them as they finished their introductory training and then came to work in the branch, the space station branch, telling them, you know, try not to lose the good feeling you have now, because no matter if you fly first in your group or last in your group, you're just very, very lucky to be here. I think maybe a few of them actually listened to me.
0: My guest is former NASA astronaut Anna Fisher, former chief of the space station branch of the astronaut office, first mother in space. Her story is among those featured in the PBS documentary series Once Upon a Time in Space. We'll be right back.
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0: You're listening to Think. I'm Chris Boyd. A new PBS documentary series called Once Upon a Time in Space tells the story of the U.S. space program and features people including my guest, former NASA astronaut Anna Fisher, who was chief of the space station branch of the astronaut office and the first mother in space. Anna, you talked about, you know, this sense of competition. I mean, it was quite literally close to home for you. Your husband at the time was also an aspiring astronaut. You were the first of the couple of you to be selected by NASA and then the first to fly.
1: Yes, but I was, I was selected in the 78 class and he was not, he applied, but he was not selected on that one. So he was selected in the 1980 class. So I had seniority.
0: Was there part of you that felt like you had to sort of put a bushel over your light a little bit at home, or were you able to sort of fully experience the joy of being picked first?
1: Oh, well, you know, it was sort of bittersweet because I knew how much Bill wanted it too. But I think we had a pretty realistic assessment. First of all, we didn't even have any idea whether even one of us would get selected. But of the two of us, because of my background in chemistry before I went to medical school, we both thought that if either of us had a chance, that I probably had the better chance. And so I can honestly say that Bill was very supportive. He never made me feel bad about being selected and that he wasn't. It just made him more determined to try harder the second time. So when he was going to apply again. But for me, of course, as his wife and caring about him, you know, there was nothing he ever said. It's just like when I went on my first T-38 flight, for example, and I came home, you know, I probably was not as, you know, wildly excited as I might have been had he already, say, been an astronaut too and said, well, how did your flight go? But it was nothing that he did. It was just me not wanting to make him feel bad. But and I think he also realized, as he watched our class, he got a much better idea of the things he needed to do to improve his resume.
0: How does a well-respected ER doc with a background in chemistry prepare for an interview as an astronaut candidate at NASA? How do you possibly get ready for an interview like this that not very many people even get to do?
1: You know, I really did not get a chance to prepare at all because it happened so quickly. I watched the younger or the more recent astronauts come in, and with everything, with all the information available online, and also for the military astronauts, they have their own little grapevine of knowledge. So they come in really knowing exactly what to expect. You know, they and you can read all the other, the astronauts' experiences. But for us, it was a totally new experience. There wasn't access to the information. And I think even NASA was still figuring out the process. They knew what to do. They had a really good process for selecting the military test pilots. I don't know that they knew exactly, you know, they were kind of feeling their way as well. And there certainly was no easy way to find out what the process was like. And I had was just finishing my internship. So, for anyone who has family members that have done medical training, that is so all consuming. I barely had time to get my application together because back then, and actually it was Bill, he was a year ahead of me. So he had a little bit more time. You know, he wrote away, we got our applications. They had to be physical applications. You had to fill them out. Your resumes, your transcripts, everything had to be done by mail or by phone or in person. So it took, I got my application in the day before the deadline. 6 weeks later, I was in Houston. And so for my interview, so I honestly had absolutely no idea what the interview process was like. Everything The only the day that we arrive on a Sunday, and then it's a week long interview process. So Sunday night they had us all get together, and they gave us a little more information about what the week was going to be like. And, you know, and then we found out there were going to be medical exams and interviews with psychiatrists and everything. But there was no word out on the street, if you will, you know, about what the selection process was like, and what, you know, that you would have an interview with the, you know, selection board, and who was on the selection board. But in a way, now looking back on it, I'm kind of grateful, because as a result of not really knowing what to expect, I wasn't that nervous. Whereas if I had realized how important the interview with the selection board was, I would have been so nervous. And I think a lot of the, and again, because I am so shy, or I was at that point, somebody saw me and said, "You're an introvert that has learned to act like an extrovert." And I thought that was very insightful of that person. And I said, "Well, how did you know that?" And he said, "Because I'm one." But if I had realized, you know, how important each of those things were, I would have been so nervous. It would have, you know, I don't think I would have been as relaxed. But as a result of it, I just sort of came into everything cold and without any preconception of what was expected. So I just said, well, I guess the only thing I can do is be myself and hope that's good enough.
0: As I understand it, Anna, during that week-long interview process, at least somebody asked you if you intended to have children in the next few years, and you told them yes. And I'm so curious, it feels like an illegal question, and I'm so curious if there was any part of you that occurred to even just say, that is none of your business.
1: Well, actually, they never did ask me that question.
0: Oh, they
1: no one
0: ask
1: asked
0: you that. Okay.
1: What happened was the interview went on for about an hour, and we were just finishing up. And I said, and oh, by the way, you should probably know that I do want to have a family someday. Okay. And I'm going, I gave advice to both my daughters. And I said, please don't be as dumb as I was. I said, you know, it's illegal to ask that question, you know. And so you're right. No, nobody. I just offered that up.
0: And then you were like 8.5 months pregnant when you actually received the assignment for a year and a half later to fly. Is that right?
1: That is correct. And I was never more surprised in my life. In fact, what was really interesting, my boss called Bill and I both in when he wanted to tell me, like normally when you get a crew assignment, they call the whole crew in. And then you walk over and your boss tells you that. But he called Bill and I in, you know, because I'm sure because I was 8.5 months pregnant, saying that he wanted to assign me to the flight. And what did I, you know, what did we think? And I looked over at Bill and said, you know, you be quiet. This is my decision. You know, so, but no, we, Bill was very supportive, and there was no way, you know, this has been my dream since I was 12 years old. I'll have to admit, I was really pretty shocked, actually, that that he, you know, had the confidence to assign me to a flight when, you know, I hadn't even had the baby yet. He goes, you never know what's going to happen. I mean, you know, most pregnancies go well and everything, but you never do know. So I thought it was, I felt extremely surprised, but also a little gratified that he thought I could do that.
0: I looked this up, and before you were the first mother in space, Alan Shepard and Buzz Aldrin and Gus Grissom and Neil Armstrong were among more than a dozen fathers that NASA had sent into orbit. I also tried to look up all the controversy over whether it was selfish or improper or strange for a father to make the decision to fly in space, and I couldn't really find much.
1: They were never asked that question. I was the first person to deal with all those questions, but I found it so funny. I don't know, you know, if you followed the Artemis II mission, but I saw one interview with Reed Wiseman, the commander of the mission, and somebody asked him, you know, because his wife had passed away earlier from cancer, and somebody asked him the question, you know, do you feel it was right for you to go into space and take that risk when your daughters had already lost their mother? And the situation, of course, was slightly different, but he was the first of my male colleagues that I ever heard ask the question.
0: Did you know it was coming, like before it even happened?
1: I was not surprised that somebody would ask me that question. No, and quite honestly, I didn't mind. I did point out on several occasions, you know, you haven't asked the males those questions. But then again, you know, males had, you know, gone into war and flew fighter planes. You know, most of my colleagues in my class had flown, you know, numerous combat missions in Vietnam and stuff. So it just was a different era then when they just announced the Artemis III crew, and it's an all-male crew, and they got so many questions. I even noticed it was an all-male crew, because you hardly ever see a crew now that doesn't have at least one female on board. And poor Jared Isaacman, the new NASA administrator, had to answer questions about it. And I was just laughing because I look back and think, you know, we were getting all these questions about, you know, women. Everyone was always surprised when there was a woman on a crew and would they be able to do the job. And now the Artemis III crew got questioned because there was no female on board. So I think we've come a long way.
0: So in a way, that feels like progress to you.
1: Oh, definitely.
0: My guest is former NASA astronaut Anna Fisher, who is featured in the PBS documentary series Once Upon a Time in Space. This is Think. I'm Chris Boyd. I mean, it is really dangerous to go to space. You were at NASA. You were, of course, not. Your flight was already completed when the Challenger disaster happened. And these were, you know, not just colleagues, but people you knew really well and intimately and cared about. How do you make peace before your first space flight with the possibility that you might not come back?
1: Well, first of all, even though Challenger hadn't happened, we all understood the risk. We all knew that the shuttle really did not have any, you know, ejection capability or anything like that. So we understood the risk. The way I dealt with that was, first of all, I was incredibly lucky and fortunate to be in that first group of women. My first child was a girl, and I wanted her to know that her future was whatever she wanted it to be. And I was hopeful that if anything happened to me, that she would be proud that at least I was setting an example that, yes, women can do these things also, and you can have a family. But that being said, I was aware of it, but I didn't spend a lot of time thinking about it, because once I made a decision to be an astronaut and was fortunate enough to be in that first group of women, I didn't expect it to happen that I was going to be a new mom and going into space at the same time. But at the same time, as I thought about it, I said, well, this gives me the opportunity to show that women can have a family and they can do things that are risky. And then once I made that decision, I don't second guess myself, but I just, you know, at that point made the decision, you know, basically to compartmentalize and just not think about it anymore. Other than we did, and that's kind of what led to Once Upon a Time in Space, you know, using a lot of the videos. We decided to take lots of videos, and not just like of birthdays or special occasions, but just, you know, videos of just ordinary things, you know, eating breakfast, eating dinner, And Bill would do that. Sometimes I'd be taking a nap with Kristen, and I would find out that he had taken a video of us while we were taking a nap together. So he did all those things, so that if anything did happen to me, Kristen would at least have these videos and know how much I loved her. And so, it's been really interesting because as an adult, she actually watched, it was about 25 hours of videos. And, you know, as a child, most people don't remember their first, certainly their first 3 years. And she said it was really interesting to go back and watch those videos and see what I was like as a new mom, because most of us don't even remember that.
0: I do want to ask you, I imagine on career day, like somebody's mom is a dentist and somebody's dad works, you know, owns a dry cleaning place. Were you like the queen of every career day at your daughter's schools that you were ever invited to?
1: We did have a lot of fun because we got to go, you know, take the kids on field trips to Space Center Houston and things like that. So that part was really fun. But, you know, kids are really, what's the word I'm looking for? Adaptable or amazing. They just take everything in stride. You know, I don't think my daughters and by extension, their friends, because they grew up with us, we were just Kristen's mom and dad. They were aware we were astronauts and they thought that was cool. But it was really funny because particularly in the Clear Lake area where the Johnson Space Center is physically located, south of Houston proper, so many people in the area are involved in the space program. Their parents are astronauts, flight directors, flight controllers, engineers. So, you know, there's so many kids that their parents are involved in space that they really take it for granted. And I don't think my daughters really thought much about it until they went away to college. That was really the first time when they would talk with their friends and their friends would say, "What's your parents do?" And her friends were like, "Your parents are astronauts?" And I think that was the first time that it really, really hit them that they had a very unusual upbringing.
0: My guest is Anna Fisher, former chief of the space station branch of the astronaut office, former NASA astronaut, and the first mother ever in space. She's featured in the PBS documentary series Once Upon a Time in Space. We'll be right back.
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0: You're listening to Think. I'm Chris Boyd. Today we're talking about one of the featured interview subjects in the new PBS documentary series, Once Upon a Time in Space. It is Anna Fisher, former NASA astronaut, former chief of the space station branch of the astronaut office, and the very first ever mother in space. I will never go to space, Anna, but I am fascinated by the emotional experience of waiting for launch. Like, I find the scariest part of a roller coaster to be that slow tick straight up just before you start screaming straight down at crazy speeds. Was there a most and least intimidating part of launch for you?
1: Well, definitely the morning of launch, as you get ready. The whole experience is just so surreal, especially, I've been dreaming about this since I was 12 years old, and now the day is actually here. and it just has this very surreal feeling. And you've watched all these other crewmates and your colleagues walk out and do that, and now it's your turn. So it's a really surreal feeling. But then when you're in the Astrovan, the pilot, Dave Walker, who is a good friend of both Bill's and mine, we stood at the front of the Astrovan behind the driver, the whole drive over from crew quarters to the launch pad. And you could see the xenon light shining on the shuttle. This is like around 3 or 4 in the morning. And you're getting closer and closer, and then you get there and 3 or 4 in the morning, and you're getting closer and closer and.

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1: You're in right up to the 195-foot level. And I was the fourth person to strap in. So inside the white room where they help you get into your harness and all that, there's not a whole lot of room. So I stood outside, just outside the hatch on the access arm. And we launched on November 8th. So it was, and it was a full moon. There was a beautiful full moon reflecting on the ocean. And right next to you is the shuttle and the external tank. And it's just like, you know, there's just like this unreal, it just seems so unreal. And yet, you know, it is real. And so then finally, when everyone gets strapped in, and then they close the hatch, and then the closeout crew leaves, and then basically for us, it was a 5-person crew, the only 5 people there. And, it starts to get really real after that. And so, I did a lot of things, where there's a little bit of, lighthearted joking, but for the most part, we're pretty well focused on our mission. And then, when it got really real was the way the shuttle countdown worked, there was a 10-minute hole at T-minus 9 minutes. That was the last chance for all the flight controllers to check all their systems and make sure everyone was go. And just as that hold is coming to an end, they go around the room and each person says, booster, go, so-and-so, go, go. Go. And when you hear all those goes, even when I say that to you, I get goosebumps.
2: Raptor 1. Go.
3: Raptor 2.
2: Go.
3: Stage 1.
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3: Stage 2.
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3: Copy, go for flight. Clock is rolling.
1: Because I'll never forget, this is getting really real. looks like we're going to go. And so then as they come out of that hole, then you start going into the last few minutes of the countdown.
3: 9, 8, 7. 6, 5, 4, 3, 2, 1. We have liftoff.
1: And there's only been, I think, maybe 2 shuttle flights. One before I flew. So it had happened once before where you get down to where the engines start and then they shut down because the computers sense a problem. And so it had happened on one flight before my flight. So I knew that could happen, but it was a very unlikely thing. And so, and then as you get to 1 minute and then at 30 seconds, the onboard systems take over completely. And, once you see that clock counting down from 30 seconds, before that, I remember I thought about Bill. I thought about Kristen, my mom. And then at around 30 seconds, I said, okay, it's time now to get all that out of your mind and focus on the mission. I was the flight engineer. So, I did all the ascent entry training with commander and pilot, and there's a lot of things you're, supposed to be ready to help them with in terms of procedures and all. So I remember, so then finally when it was, when the 3 main engines start at T-minus 6.6 seconds, and then the solids ignite at T-0, and boy, when those solids ignite, you may not know where you're going, but you definitely know you're going somewhere. And I remember Dave, and you have to realize, we're laying on our back, so yeah. He's not to me, he's up. And I remember he reached his hand back to give me a high five, because whatever happened, we were again, the 2 rookies on board. So yeah, we were on our way, and that was it. And then the rest of the whole ascent, I was mostly thinking, just airspeed, altitude, main engines, just keep those engines burning. And the happiest moment was at, 8.5 minutes when the main engine shut down and we were on orbit. And I can honestly say that after that, I don't think I was ever worried about physical safety. You're worried about whether you're going to do your part of the mission correctly and all that sort of stuff. But the only fear for physical safety to me was those 8.5 minutes.

0: I think we had gotten a little bit complacent about entry by this point. And it wasn't really until the Columbia accident, you know, many, many years later, that I think we really started realizing, yep, entry is also something we just cannot be complacent really about anything.
1: Definitely can't be complacent. In a way, I'm glad that you were able to, you know, approach reentry without that level of fear that is probably appropriate. I am curious also about after, because, I mean, some astronauts go on to fly multiple missions. You flew this one. You can't know at the time when you return to Earth that this is the last time you will be in space, but it's something you've dreamed of your entire life. And then it's happened. It's come and gone. You had a long and very important career with NASA after this. But is there a grieving process after the flight?
0: Oh, well, I remember my first words to Bill when I saw him. My first words to him were, it was all worth it. And at the time, I was assigned to my second flight about a month after we landed. And I was about 6 weeks from my second flight when the Challenger accident happened. And so my career had a sort of a different pathway because, you know, every time there's an accident like that, you get delayed a couple of years. And like I said, I wound up taking a leave of absence for many reasons and things. And then I came back, was going to get assigned to my flight again, and the Columbia accident happened. So, you know, there's a little bit of luck and timing in everything. But I wouldn't trade that one flight for anything in the world, because it was just so, it was so fun to be doing something that nobody had ever done before. And we had to figure out really how to do the things. So, yes, there's a little bit like I would love to go as a space tourist right now. But I am totally happy with the experience I got to have. And I would love to have gone on more flights. I would have loved to have gone up to the space station after working so hard. I was the chief of the space station at the very beginning when we launched the very first elements. And then we had to figure out the assembly sequence and how we were going to operate this. And so that was, you know, a good 4 year period. And that was so much, it was really fun. I mean, it was challenging, but so much fun.
1: I'm curious about, you know, you helped build this program that brought the International Space Station into existence. What kind of culture existed within that program to ensure that astronauts felt welcome and supported no matter where they came from, what their country of origin was? How deliberate was the process of really making this an international effort?
0: You know, I'll have to be honest and say that when I first came back after my leave of absence, and I found out that we were going to build the space station and do it as a partnership, particularly with the Russians. And again, I would remind your audience, you know, most of the people in my era grew up in the Cold War era. And so, you know, we were used to being fearful of a nuclear war with the Russians and things. And then I found out we were going to partner with the Russians. I was kind of not sure that we had not lost our minds. But boy, did I change my opinion. Because then, let me just say that when I first came back from my leave of absence, pretty much all the people that had been there at the beginning of the shuttle program had left. They had either gone on to other positions in NASA or in the aerospace industry, or back to their universities as professors. So there were very few people, there were nobody except me in the office, and I think maybe Shannon Lucid, that remembered what it was like at the beginning of the shuttle program. And a beginning of a program is very different than a program that's mature, which by the mid-1990s, the shuttle program was very mature. Good procedures, good training, and all of that. So now we were starting at the beginning again, and we were going to build this very complex vehicle. And not only were we going to do that, we were going to do it with our international partners. And so it took a while to figure that all out. And to get the training working. I know a lot of the astronauts, they would say, well, why do we have to go to Russia for 3 weeks to learn how to turn on a light switch in the station or something? Because the Russian training program was very different than our training program. And so getting all of this to work together was a real challenge, but it turned out we all adapted.
1: Former chief of the space station branch of the astronaut office, Anna Fisher, is my guest. She's featured in the PBS documentary series, Once Upon a Time in Space. You're listening to Think. I'm Chris Boyd.
0: I got to meet the different people who were in charge of the training in Russia. The flight directors met their counterparts in Russia. The flight controllers in each system got to know their counterparts in Russia, and then eventually all of our other international partners. And it's just been an amazing thing to see. And after I retired, I made a trip to Russia for the State Department. And I asked if I could go back to mission control. And all the people that I had worked with like 10 years earlier, a whole group of them came to come see me again. And I still have friends there that I communicate with even now. And I think it's amazing how, despite the political situation between the United States and Russia over the war in Ukraine, the space station is operating without problems. Mission Control Houston is working with Mission Control Moscow on every SpaceX launch that carries four astronauts up to the space station. One of those is always a cosmonaut. One of the four is always a cosmonaut. And on every Soyuz launch out of Baikonur, there's one U.S. astronaut. And so I just think, and when they're up on orbit on space station, I've heard of no problems. They all get along. I don't know if they discuss politics or if they choose not to discuss it. But they all get along, they all become friends, and I think the space station is a model to the world of how we can all learn to get along. We can be different, we can believe different things, but we can find some common ground about the things we do believe in together. And the thing I love about space is I think it unites people. And at least that's been my experience so far. So we'll see what happens now with China.
1: Anna Fisher was chief of the space station branch of the astronaut office at NASA, a former astronaut herself, first mother in space. And at the time of her retirement, she was the longest serving astronaut ever at 36 years and 9 months. Her story is featured in the PBS documentary series, Once Upon a Time in Space. Anna, it has been a real delight to talk with you. Thank you for making time.
0: Thank you so much, Chris. I've enjoyed it too. You ask really great questions.
1: Thank you. Think is distributed by PRX, the Public Radio Exchange. 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Again, I'm Chris Boyd. Thanks for listening. Have a great day.

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1: On the next Fresh Air, the creator of the Netflix series Beef, Lee Sang-jin. 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
2: 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Israeli Prime Minister Benjamin Netanyahu wants to win re-election this fall. 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
2: 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It is, I don't know if I'd want to say crisp and cool outside. It's almost fall-like out there. It is cool. We're in the 60s, 63 degrees in Mount Solon. 64 in Harrisonburg, 66 in Charlottesville, a partly cloudy day again today, and cooler, a high in the mid to upper 70s today. Nice.
1: On the next Fresh Air, the creator of the Netflix series Beef, Lee Sang-jin. His second season about rage, class, and blackmail at a country club just earned 16 Emmy nominations. He spent two decades writing for other people's shows before he started mining stories from his own life. Join us.

0: This is NPR News.
1: I'm Indira Lakshmanan. Best-selling author Ocean Vuong walks along the river that gave him inspiration for his latest novel.
2: I knew the story, but I couldn't find the title to get it to work. And as I was walking, I said, "The Emperor of Gladness."
1: That's next time on Here and Now.
3: Join us for Here and Now. We've got that story, a checkup of the early afternoon's news that you need to know, analysis, conversations, all coming your way beginning at 1. Well, here's an interesting angle on the occasional hard times that we sometimes find ourselves in. Extreme weather often washes away personal belongings across the country. Lost and found networks seek to reunite these objects with disaster survivors. We're going to have that story. And we'll also go to a place called Irondale, Alabama, which rebranded its annual festival around AI. Not surprisingly, that led to online backlash that provoked a return to the original name. We will go there and hear the story coming up in about 10 minutes. 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
6: Good morning, I'm Michelle Martin. For a long time, scientists believed that one of the things that makes human brains special is our ability to recognize shapes. Even if you rotate and enlarge a rectangle, we know it's still a rectangle. A new study had young kids, adults, and monkeys play a shape-matching game. The adults did the best, but all three groups passed the test. Turns out geometry is monkey business. It's Morning Edition.
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0: It's Morning Edition from NPR News. I'm A. Martinez.
6: And I'm Michelle Martin. In India, thousands of young people are protesting against the government, even after a violent police response. As NPR's Omkar Kandekar reports, the movement was propelled by one man's hunger strike.
8: 59-year-old Sonam Wangchuk wears many hats. He's an environmentalist who innovated ice stupas, a technique of building artificial glaciers for irrigation in the Himalayas. He's an education activist who worked to bring back indigenous knowledge to classrooms. But the first time most people in India heard of him was after the Bollywood movie Three Idiots. The film is about three friends in a top Indian university reeling under academic pressure. Its lead character, played by Indian star Aamir Khan, is widely seen to be inspired by Sonam Wangchuk. When the film was released in 2009, many identified with Khan's character, speaking of India's broken education system. He says education in India has been reduced to getting good grades, then finding a job in the US. The rat race, he adds, is literally killing students. India's official database says student suicides are increasing faster than those of the overall population. And in May this year, what for many was the final straw, questions for a nationwide university entrance exam leaked. And the government announced that 2 million candidates would have to retake the tests. Hundreds from the youth group Cockroach Janata Party protested in the Indian capital. In late May, Sonam Wangchuk joined the protest and said he would fast until the education minister Dharmendra Pradhan resigns. On social media, millions watched as Wangchuk said he lost 19 pounds in 19 days. Then last weekend, Indian policemen stormed the protest site and dragged Wangchuk into an ambulance. For many students like Kajal Singh, that was the turning point. She says Wangchuk is a role model for many. The government first ignored him, then detained him. So on Monday morning, she slipped out of her house and joined thousands as they marched to the parliament. That day, India's capital turned into a battleground.
9: What you can hear in the background are tear gas shells that are being lobbed at protesters. The protesters have also retaliated by throwing stones at the police. The organizers were insisting that this should stay peaceful, but things seem to have spiraled out of control right now.
8: After weeks of silence, India's Prime Minister Narendra Modi said on X that his government would punish all those involved in the exam paper leaks. But he said nothing about the education minister's resignation. Political analyst Sushant Singh says this is in line with Modi's authoritarian style.
10: It's a government which believes has the mandate and the will of the people, and anybody who dissents or opposes them is somehow doing it out of bad faith.
8: But now,
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3: Well, we talk about that. It's a big issue. It's Freakonomics this afternoon at 3. We'll stay tuned for the latest concoction of economics and politics coming up on Morning Edition. President Trump continues to mock Democrats for daring to bring up affordability. He claims that he and his administration are lowering costs for Americans.
4: He said, affordability. I said, I've been here one day. Don't worry, I'll take care of it, and we're taking care of it.
3: Heather Long, chief economist at Navy Federal Credit Union, will join us to weigh in on the veracity of Trump's claims. That's all coming up in the next half hour, along with a Virginia news update. Stay tuned. It's 10 minutes before 6.
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3: That's right. 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Set up your membership. You can become a member and get your hands on NPR Plus. We've got some nice thank you gifts, and you know, you just walk away knowing that you're supporting the news that you rely on. 63 degrees now in Harrisonburg, 66 in Charlottesville, a high just in the mid to upper 70s today. Nice.
6: This is Morning Edition from NPR News. I'm Michelle Martin.
5: And I'm A. Martinez. An Alabama town festival rebranded this month around an AI theme. NPR's Stephen Bisaha reports on the backlash.
7: There are a few ways to describe Irondale, Alabama, like Birmingham's smaller neighbor, home to the cafe that inspired the 90s Southern dramedy Fried Green Tomatoes. An Irondale resident, John Horden, calls his town a hidden gem.
8: I don't want to sound corny and say there's a certain magic to it, but it's right by the railroad tracks. You got Whistle Stop Cafe. You have that sunset. I mean, it's there's something beautiful about it.
7: Horden's taking in the sights and barbecue smells at Irondale's annual summer festival. But this year, the festival got a new name. A few weeks ago, the mayor announced on his Facebook page that I Love Irondale Day will be called AI Love Irondale Day. Get it? People in the comments did and hated it. Some of them trashed AI, calling it absolutely garbage for the environment, and called the festival an AI slop event. Another person said the post sounded like a pep rally for what's become a boogeyman in the South, data centers. John Horden knows the feeling.
8: No, I don't like data centers.
7: Data centers powering AI are popping up all over the South and causing worries about what they'll do to utility bills and the environment. These centers need a lot of power and water.
8: I just think it's a waste of space, resources, community.
7: Nearby Bessemer, Alabama is prepping for a multi-billion dollar data center, and residents have been fighting against it. Irondale Mayor James Stewart did not comment when I reached out to his office, but a week before the festival, he posted a video online backtracking on the AI Love Irondale name.
9: It was a play on words. However, because people misinterpreted the title, it's not about AI, it's not about data centers, we decided to give it its old name, I Love Irondale Day.
7: One city council member I ran into at the festival said he does not expect data centers to ever come to Irondale, but the council is creating new rules in case one does. And even with AI no longer in the name, the festival did have a tech theme. John Horden got a kick watching human dancers on stilts dressed as robots.
8: Dancing to Achy Breaky Heart in Spanish, and I thought that was incredible. I love that part.
7: The only sign of actual AI at the festival is a screen set up with a chatbot. Festival goers were supposed to teach the AI about Irondale, but the bot was not working. Now, not everyone had a problem with the festival briefly being named after AI.
10: Fine for me. Everything else is AI, why not?
7: Amelia Fielder has lived in Irondale for 26 years, and she, for one, would welcome a data center neighbor.
10: I wouldn't think it would be a bad thing. I think it would bring jobs.

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1: Hundreds of thousands of Haitian nationals living in the U.S. could face deportation as soon as next week. 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
2: They cannot take those children back to Haiti because right now it is impossible for them to be safe there.
1: I'm Elsa Chang. 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
3: All Things Considered comes your way today, every weekday afternoon from 4 until 6:30. Coming up on Morning Edition, there are endangered plant species all over the globe, but it doesn't get much more endangered than this. Virginia's rarest plant, the Peters Mountain Mallow, only lives on one mountainside in the world, in the New River Valley along the West Virginia line. And scientists from Virginia Tech counted only 5 mallow plants last year. The drought is not helping. We will take a hike up Peters Mountain in Giles County for that story. That's in about 15 minutes. Stay tuned. It's 6:30. Let's get your news headlines next.
4: Live from NPR News in Washington, I'm Dave Mattingly. Iranian-backed Houthi rebels in Yemen say they've attacked 2 Saudi oil tankers in the Red Sea with missiles and drones. The Saudi state news agency reports at least one tanker was hit and set on fire. There's no word on any casualties. The attacks came hours after President Trump warned the U.S. would bomb or destroy an Iranian bridge or power plant anytime Iran attacks a ship in the Strait of Hormuz. The man convicted of trying to kill writer Salman Rushdie is on trial again, this time in federal court. NPR's Ryan Lucas says this latest trial is taking place in Buffalo, New York.
5: The defendant, Hadi Mattar, was convicted in state court last year and sentenced to 25 years in prison for stabbing Salman Rushdie on stage at an event in 2022. Now Mattar is on trial in a federal case on terrorism charges. Prosecutors allege that Mattar attacked Rushdie on behalf of Iran and Hezbollah, the Lebanese militant group that the U.S. considers a terrorist organization. Decades ago, Iran's leader issued a fatwa calling for Rushdie's death over his 1988 novel, The Satanic Verses. In the 2022 attack, Rushdie was stabbed multiple times while delivering a lecture at an event in New York State. He survived, but was left blind in one eye. Ryan Lucas, NPR News, Washington.
4: This is NPR News from Washington. Peptide therapies promoting wellness and longevity will be under scrutiny this week as advisors to the Food and Drug Administration consider whether to lift restrictions on them. The industry is pushing for the changes, as NPR's Will Stone reports.
6: These peptides are not FDA approved and have not undergone large, rigorous trials in humans, but they've become wildly popular in the wellness space, making wide-ranging claims. For the last few years, compounding pharmacies have been prohibited from making some of the most popular ones. Industry groups like the American Academy of Peptide Medicine are urging the government to lift those restrictions. Lee Rosebush leads that group.
7: This isn't a fringe position. It's where the American public already is.
6: But FDA's own scientists are recommending the restrictions stay in place, saying there's not enough data on safety or effectiveness to greenlight their production. The expert committee will ultimately vote on 7 peptides. Will Stone, NPR News.
4: Tropical storm warnings remain in effect along areas of the Louisiana and Texas coastlines because of Bertha. The storm made landfall yesterday about 65 miles east of New Orleans before moving back into the Gulf. It's expected to move inland again today before dissipating over Texas sometime tomorrow. Bertha has led to some beach closures along the Gulf. Top sustained winds are at 45 miles per hour. I'm Dave Mattingly in Washington.
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8: I'm Tim Franks, host of BBC NewsHour. Coming up today, a special investigation into the deadly airstrike on a school in Iran on the first day of the U.S. war. The protests shaking up India and Albania, and what AI is doing to mathematics.
3: The BBC NewsHour comes your way later this morning at 9. It's now 6:33 on this Thursday morning, and we are in the 60s, 60 degrees in Winchester, 63 in Port Republic, 66 in Charlottesville. Partly cloudy today and relatively cool. The high just in the mid to upper 70s today, and again tomorrow, and Saturday. Nice.
0: 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From the estate of Joan B. Kroc, whose bequest serves as an enduring investment in the future of public radio, and seeks to help NPR produce programming that meets the highest standards of public service in journalism and cultural expression. This is NPR.
9: This is Morning Edition from NPR News. I'm Michelle Martin in Washington, D.C.
10: And I'm A. Martinez in Culver City, California. The House is on its way out the door for a month-long break right after sending a few big pieces of legislation to the Senate, including some of President Trump's priorities.
9: The Senate is in Washington for one more week, and even though both chambers are controlled by Republicans, they've been struggling to coordinate recently.
10: NPR congressional reporter Eric McDaniel is in the studio to tell us more about this. So, Eric, House Republicans just passed a bunch of things as they prepared to go home. What did they take up?
11: Yeah, it's been a week. There were a handful of things. $1,100,000,000 for the Pentagon, a lot of money. Two, an extension of government funding through the midterms to December 4th, hopefully avoiding another shutdown. There were, of course, two record shutdowns so far this congressional term. And three, new congressional stock trading rules tied also to an unrelated voter ID measure.
10: All right, so that's what the House did. When is the Senate going to vote on all of that?
11: I guess the short answer is they're not really going to take up these things as written. They'll all need to be rewritten before they can pass the Senate. So because of a procedural quirk known as the filibuster, legislation in the Senate requires 60 votes to pass the chamber. That means Democratic support is needed, too. So as Trump escalates the war in Iran, all without congressional authorization, Democrats oppose that annual Pentagon budget, this $1.1 trillion that's usually bipartisan. For the government funding extension, Democrats want to see concessions on the president's immigration enforcement operations like they have before. On stock trading, Democrats say it isn't enough just to prohibit lawmakers from buying new stocks, which this bill does. In fact, lawmakers should be forced to divest holdings they have when they're elected. Many Democrats also oppose the voter ID rules, but House Republicans also passed a fourth thing this week, a budget framework, which is in theory a setup for an eventual reconciliation bill in a few months that would contain more money for the president's war in Iran, for farmers, for his election overhaul bill, and it's actually exempt from that 60-vote threshold. But Senate Majority Leader John Thune says he's holding off on passing it anyway.
10: Okay, why?
11: Well, Thune wants a government funding backup plan if he can't strike a deal with Senate Democrats on keeping the government open past the midterm elections. And so he might decide that he wants to transform this party line reconciliation framework already passed by the House into a government funding bill. Not to mention the bill has Trump's election overhaul wish list tacked on, the Save America Act, which, among other things, would ban mail-in voting across the country and require proof of citizenship before you can register to vote. I should say that probably doesn't qualify under the rules to pass with just a simple majority and has already failed in the Senate several times.
10: So this is something I don't understand, Eric, because Republicans control both chambers, the House and the Senate. So why aren't they on the same page when it comes to passing these bills?
11: Speaker Mike Johnson has, percentage-wise, a considerably smaller margin for error, maybe just a two-vote majority at any given time, depending on absences. He's got a large hard right flank to deal with and a closer relationship than John Thune with President Trump. Senate leader John Thune has to keep more Democrats on board for legislation and deal with generally more free agent, free-spirited set of legislators, the kind that become U.S. senators.
10: So does that mean none of the bills become law?
11: I guess not anytime soon.
10: Okay.
11: The Senate will at least consider some of this before they leave town for recess next week, make their changes, and send whatever they can pass back to the House. Speaker Mike Johnson, for his part, will see if his members can stomach those changes after the long August recess, and they'll try again in the fall when you have me back.
10: Perfect. Make it a date. That's NPR congressional reporter Eric McDaniel. Eric, thanks.
11: Thank you.
9: Trump's Department of Transportation is trying to put the brakes on bike lanes. Earlier this month, Transportation Secretary Sean Duffy attacked what he called, and I'm quoting here, DEI bike lanes. Now, transportation officials are removing safety materials that mention bikes from federal websites. NPR's Joel Rose has new reporting on this today, and he's with us now. Good morning, Joel.
12: Hey, Michelle.
9: Okay, can we just start with what is a DEI bike lane?
12: That is a phrase that Transportation Secretary Sean Duffy used in a social media post earlier this month. Duffy was announcing $1.7 billion in federal grants which did not include any money for bike or pedestrian projects. And Duffy was trying to draw a contrast with the Biden administration, which had used the same grant program to fund hundreds of millions of dollars in bike lanes and recreational trails and touted the equity benefits of those projects, including the bike lanes. Some Trump administration critics then noted that the Federal Highway Administration, which is part of DOT, had previously acknowledged that bike lanes make roads safer for everyone. The next day, the web support staff at the Federal Highway Administration received an urgent request to take that language down from the website to align with White House policy.
9: Do we know exactly what got taken down?
12: Yeah, almost 2 weeks ago, the DOT trimmed a list of safety measures that have been proven to reduce crashes and save lives. Five of those recommendations were quietly removed from the list, including bike lanes and also speed cameras. And we learned this week that other safety materials have disappeared, too. I talked with a person who works in web support for various DOT agencies. They requested anonymity because they fear retribution for speaking out publicly. They say the staff at the Federal Highway Administration have been directed to look for the words bike and bike lanes in online safety materials. And in the past week, staff have edited or even pulled down dozens of pages.
9: Can you give us an example?
12: Yeah. One of the pages that was removed in the past week is something called the Pedestrian Bicycle Crash Analysis Tool, which helps researchers and planners understand what happened in crashes involving cars and bikes and pedestrians so that they can prevent similar crashes. I talked to the researcher who originally led the development of this tool more than two decades ago. His name is David Harkey. Today, he is the president of the Insurance Institute for Highway Safety, which is the big nonprofit that is funded by the auto insurance industry. Harkey is not happy that this tool is no longer available on the Federal Highway website.
13: This is an agency that claims that safety is a priority for them, and safety involves everyone on the roadway. And so we're very disappointed in seeing these kinds of resources removed from the site.
12: Harkey says his organization has been told that this particular tool is, quote, under review, but he has no details about what the criteria of that review are or how long it might last.
9: Have we had any explanation of why this is happening?
12: There has been no public explanation, either from the Federal Highway Administration or from the Department of Transportation. But we did get an emailed statement from DOT yesterday. A spokesperson says the department continuously reviews its policies to ensure that they promote, quote, safety, efficiency, and common sense, unquote. The statement notes that nearly 80% of the U.S. population uses cars to get to work and says DOT is taking a closer look at federal guidance to ensure that American families have the infrastructure they need. The spokesperson also touted recent declines in the number of people killed on U.S. roads, which fell to about 36,000 last year. And it is true that the crash fatality rate in the U.S. is near an all-time low, but it still remains far higher than the crash rates in other developed countries, in some cases double. And nearly 20% of people killed on U.S. roads last year, more than 6,700, were pedestrians or bicyclists.
9: That is NPR's Joel Rose. Joel, thank you.
12: You're welcome.
9: This is NPR News.
14: I'm Scott Tong. 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
3: Join us for that story and much more on Here and Now from 1 until 3 this afternoon. Right now it's Morning Edition, and we're going to transition to a little business news coming up. The WNBA All-Star Game tips off in Chicago this weekend as the league celebrates its 30th season. Okay, how does business figure into this? Well, players are also taking the court under a landmark new collective bargaining agreement, one that reshapes pay, benefits, and working conditions for players, and we'll take a deeper look at that in the Marketplace Morning Report. That is in about 10 minutes.
16: Carlos Barragan was happy for his mom when she met someone new.
17: From the beginning, they were exchanging emails. The guy said he was based in Syria as an American soldier.
16: Carlos is a reporter, so he traced the email. It wasn't from Syria. It was from Nigeria. So Carlos flew there and discovered that his mom had been sucked into a huge romance scamming network. That's on the next On Point.
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10: Good morning, Amy Martinez. Sable is a Tibetan Mastiff who loves long hikes. Halfway up a mountain in Pennsylvania this month, her leg gave out. She's 100 pounds, so her owner needed help. He ran 2 miles down the mountain and flagged a passing car. The driver happened to be a firefighter who rounded up a crew. It took 6 people 4 hours to carry Sable down on a stretcher. She's fine now, but those hikes might need to get a little bit shorter. It's Morning Edition.
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3: It's Morning Edition on WMRA. Good morning. I'm Bob Levicky. Virginia's rarest plant, the Peters Mountain Mallow, only lives on one mountainside in the world, in the New River Valley, along the West Virginia line. Last year, scientists counted just 5 plants that are still alive. And the ongoing drought means protecting it from extinction is getting tougher. Radio IQ's Roxy Todd reports.
18: On a sultry summer day, I join 3 scientists as we hike up Peters Mountain in Giles County. We climb through sassafras and blackberry bushes and their thorns. Within 15 minutes, we're all sweating.
19: So we are a few hundred feet above the New River, climbing up the side of Peters Mountain. And we're about a third of the way up the climb.
18: Leighton Reed is an associate professor of ecological restoration at Virginia Tech. A half hour later, we reach the top. Here, trees thin out and there's more sunlight, exactly what Peters Mountain Mallow needs to thrive.
19: So it's got kind of maple-y looking leaves. They're a little bit fuzzy. It's got kind of a fuzzy stem.
18: Reed is crouching in front of a small green plant, one of only a handful that exists on the planet.
19: This species was discovered by a couple of botanists from West Virginia University almost 100 years ago, and this is the only place that anyone's ever found it.
18: Peters Mountain Mallow can grow to be several feet tall, with light pink flowers that look a bit like hibiscus. But today, all the plants are small, and only one has any sign of a flower, and it's small and shriveled. There's still a lot scientists don't know about what helps these plants thrive. They do know fire helps their seeds germinate. Fire also helps clear the forest of debris to allow more light to shine on the mallows.
19: If we could provide more sunlight for the species, if we could burn this habitat and allow some of the seeds to germinate, there are probably seeds that are underneath of the leaf litter that could cause the species to rebound again.
18: The Nature Conservancy in Virginia owns this property, and they began prescribed burns here in the 1990s. The Nature Conservancy's land manager, Sam Truslow, says the last burn was in 2017.
20: For the past few years, we have had plans each spring to conduct another burn. And this year specifically, you know, the prolonged drought conditions have made that not possible.
18: It's amazing these plants survived this long, but they almost didn't. In the 1980s, the Peters Mountain Mallow was placed on the federal list of endangered species, and the population dropped to just 3 plants. But after prescribed burns, the population usually rebounds quickly. Ryan Clough with the Virginia Natural Heritage Program was at the most recent burn 9 years ago.
21: Peters Mountain Mallow is simply one of, if not the rarest plant in the state. And so protecting and ultimately seeing that species restored through this collaborative effort with agencies, university, NGO, is just, you know, mission central.
18: And there is good news. In addition to the five plants they identified last year, Clough spots a small, healthy mallow. Reed says it's a good sign the plant is holding on for now.
19: Six individuals, which is one more than we found last year. Whether that one was here last year or we missed it, or whether it's a new one is hard to say.
18: They tag and record the new plant, named 006, and then enclose it with a small fence. After they've logged all the plants, the scientists tidy up their enclosures and nearby areas. Just as a gardener would, they thin some of the competing plants and pull invasives like garlic mustard to give Peters Mountain Mallow a fighting chance. Reed and his students are hoping to begin a new phase of the restoration project to collect seeds and try to germinate them in Blacksburg. Eventually, scientists may even try to grow them in new locations to help give the plant more chances to survive.
19: Because what could be more inspiring than studying the restoration of a globally rare species that occurs only 30 minutes away from the Virginia Tech campus? It's just a great opportunity to be part of global biodiversity conservation in our own backyard.
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1: More Virginia news, including a look at local gas prices. That's coming up just after the top of the hour. Also coming up on Morning Edition, a new agreement between the U.S. and Saudi Arabia could help the Saudis build their nuclear energy program. But Harvard's Matthew Bunn says Saudi Arabia is also interested in countering Iran.
2: They also want more options to move toward nuclear weapons should they feel the need.
1: We will take a very close look at this deal and its potential impact. 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
4: From Marketplace in Washington, I'm Kimberly Adams. More people are moving out of flood-prone areas than are moving in. Last year, counties with high flood risk had a net loss of over 60,000 residents, more than double the year before, according to a recent analysis from Redfin. Counties with a low flood risk had a net gain of about 70,000 residents. Marketplace's Samantha Fields has more.
6: Miami-Dade in Florida lost more residents last year than any other flood-prone county. Harris County, Texas, which includes Houston, was not far behind. In both areas, about a third of homes are considered high risk for flooding.
7: I think the real reason people are moving out, though, is because of affordability.
6: Daryl Fairweather, chief economist at Redfin, says there's increasingly a link between the two.
7: Climate risk makes things less affordable.
6: In places that are prone to flooding or hurricanes, homeowners insurance is going up, often by a lot. If you're in an actual flood zone, you'll also have to buy flood insurance. Then there's the potential cost of having to repair your home if it gets damaged. Jeremy Porter, chief economist at the nonprofit First Street, says these days people have a lot more access to data about a home's climate risks before they buy.
8: They are making the connection oftentimes between this is a high-risk flood area, there's probably going to be higher rates of insurance, and that's going to make my monthly cost of my mortgage more expensive.
6: A study published in the National Bureau of Economic Research found that when people see data about climate risks in advance, they're more likely to choose a home with lower risk.
8: What I've really seen over the last 10 years is this huge growth in awareness.
6: And more recently, a corresponding change in where people are choosing to live. I'm Samantha Fields for Marketplace.
4: Google has been hit with a new $1 billion fine from the European Commission. That's the European Union's main executive body. The commission says that Google broke EU rules by unfairly using its position to Bigfoot competitors, both in search and with Google Play. The $1 billion fine is a drop in the proverbial bucket for Google parent company Alphabet. It just reported quarterly earnings of over $100 billion. Alphabet is currently down 4% in pre-market trading. Let's do the numbers. The FTSE in London is down less than a tenth of a percent. Dow, S&P, and NASDAQ futures are down in the 0.2% to 0.3% range, with the Dow future down about 155 points. The 10-year Treasury yield is up at 4.67%.
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4: The WNBA All-Star Game tips off in Chicago this weekend as the league celebrates its 30th season. Players are also taking to the court under a landmark new collective bargaining agreement, a contract that reshapes the pay, benefits, and working conditions for

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1: I'm Indira Lakshmanan. Best-selling author Ocean Vuong walks along the river that gave him inspiration for his latest novel.
2: I knew the story, but I couldn't find the title to get it to work. And as I was walking, I said, "The Emperor of Gladness."
1: That's next time on Here and Now.
3: When we talk to the author, we have more on Here and Now. It's from 1 until 3 today on WMRA. Coming up on Morning Edition, an interesting angle on the occasional hard times that we sometimes find ourselves in. Extreme weather often washes away personal belongings, and across the country, lost and found networks seek to reunite these objects, sometimes even love letters and photographs, with disaster survivors. We're going to have that story. We'll also go to a place called Irondale, Alabama, which rebranded its annual festival Around AI. Not surprisingly, that led to online backlash that provoked a return to the original name. We'll go to Irondale for that story coming up in about 10 minutes. 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Thanks also Kreider Four Seasons Equipment, sponsor of Throughline on WMRA Monday afternoons at 3.
4: I know how to load it into the oven and inject it with steam. And I know when to take it out when it's a perfect caramel golden brown. I know how to take the bread and load it onto a wire rack where the packers will take each loaf and they will slip it into a brown paper bag with a red stripe on the side.
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6: Good morning. I'm Michelle Martin. For a long time, scientists believed that one of the things that makes human brains special is our ability to recognize shapes. Even if you rotate and enlarge a rectangle, we know it's still a rectangle. A new study had young kids, adults, and monkeys play a shape-matching game. The adults did the best, but all three groups passed the test. Turns out geometry is monkey business. It's Morning Edition.
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0: It's Morning Edition from NPR News. I'm A. Martinez.
6: And I'm Michelle Martin. In India, thousands of young people are protesting against the government, even after a violent police response. As NPR's Omkar Kandikar reports, the movement was propelled by one man's hunger strike.
8: 59-year-old Sonam Wangchuk wears many hats. He's an environmentalist who innovated ice stupas, a technique of building artificial glaciers for irrigation in the Himalayas. He's an education activist who worked to bring back indigenous knowledge to classrooms. But the first time most people in India heard of him was after the Bollywood movie Three Idiots. The film is about three friends in a top Indian university reeling under academic pressure. Its lead character, played by Indian star Aamir Khan, is widely seen to be inspired by Sonam Wangchuk. When the film was released in 2009, many identified with Khan's character, speaking of India's broken education system. He says education in India has been reduced to getting good grades, then finding a job in the US. The rat race, he adds, is literally killing students. India's official database says student suicides are increasing faster than those of the overall population. And in May this year, what for many was the final straw, questions for a nationwide university entrance exam leaked. And the government announced that 2 million candidates would have to retake the tests. Hundreds from the youth group Cockroach Janata Party protested in the Indian capital. In late May, Sonam Wangchuk joined the protest and said he would fast until the education minister Dharmendra Pradhan resigns. On social media, millions watched as Wangchuk said he lost 19 pounds in 19 days. Then last weekend, Indian policemen stormed the protest site and dragged Wangchuk into an ambulance. For many students like Kajal Singh, that was the turning point.
9: Jo hamare scientist hai, itne noble person hai, usko aise kheej ke le gaye police wale.
8: She says Wangchuk is a role model for many. The government first ignored him, then detained him. So on Monday morning, she slipped out of her house and joined thousands as they marched to the parliament. That day, India's capital turned into a battleground.
10: What you can hear in the background are tear gas shells that are being lobbed at protesters. The protesters have also retaliated by throwing stones at the police. The organizers were insisting that this should stay peaceful, but things seem to have spiraled out of control right now.
8: After weeks of silence, India's Prime Minister Narendra Modi said on X that his government would punish all those involved in the exam paper leaks. But he said nothing about the education minister's resignation. Political analyst Sushant Singh says this is in line with Modi's authoritarian style.
11: It's a government which believes has the mandate and the will of the people, and anybody who dissents or opposes them is somehow doing it out of bad faith.
8: But now, thousands more are marching across Indian cities. Protesters say they won't stop because democracy, they say, means accountability. Omkar Khandekar, NPR News, New Delhi.
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3: 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And stay tuned as Morning Edition continues here on WMRA. The latest concoction of economics and politics coming up on Morning Edition. President Trump continues to mock Democrats for bringing up affordability. He claims that he and his administration...
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1: Hundreds of thousands of Haitian nationals living in the U.S. could face deportation as soon as next week. That's raising concerns about the future for those with temporary protected status and for their children, many born in the U.S.
2: They cannot take those children back to Haiti because right now it is impossible for them to be safe there.
1: I'm Elsa Chang. 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
3: Join WMRA's Calvin Pinn for All Things Considered today, beginning at 4. There are endangered plant species all over the globe, but it doesn't get much more endangered than this. Virginia's rarest plant, the Peters Mountain Mallow, only lives on one mountainside in the world in the New River Valley along the West Virginia line. And scientists from Virginia Tech counted only 5 mallow plants last year. The drought is not helping. That has to do with the controlled burns that actually help the plant. We will take a hike up Peters Mountain in Giles County for the story. That's in about 15 minutes. It's 8:30.
4: Live from NPR News in Washington, I'm Dave Mattingly. President Trump says an agreement signed with Saudi Arabia for a civilian nuclear program does not allow for uranium enrichment. Trump also writes on Truth Social the deal calls for the Saudis to normalize relations with Israel through the Abraham Accords. Separately, Iranian-backed Houthi rebels in Yemen say they attacked 2 Saudi oil tankers in the Red Sea today with missiles and drones. There are no reports of casualties. In Arizona, Amish Shah has won the Democratic primary in the state's first congressional district. Wayne Schutzke with member station KJZZ in Phoenix says Shah will face a former NFL kicker in the November elections.
5: The Associated Press called the race for Shah, a doctor and former state lawmaker, over Marlene Galan Woods, a former Republican and journalist who was backed by the Democratic National Campaign Committee and U.S. Senator Mark Kelly. Shah, a prolific door knocker, said his ability to connect with voters led to the victory.
6: That, to me, is the core of what we do. Center the voter and make sure that they know how much we care.
5: Shah also won the 2024 primary, but lost to Republican Congressman David Schweikert. This year, Shah will face former NFL kicker Jay Feely, who is endorsed by President Trump, in the general election. For NPR News, I'm Wayne Schutzke in Phoenix.
4: This is NPR News. Tropical Storm Bertha is expected to come ashore in Texas today and dissipate as it moves farther inland. Bertha made landfall yesterday about 65 miles east of New Orleans before heading back out into the Gulf and hugging the coastline. Its top sustained winds are 45 miles per hour. An independent autopsy did not reveal a cause of death for an 18-year-old whose body was found after a boat trip with friends in Mississippi on July 4th. Tierra Jackson with Mississippi Public Broadcasting has more on the death of Nolan Wells.
7: Attorney Ben Crump, who has been representing Wells' family, presented the results of the independent autopsy conducted by Washington, D.C. forensic pathologist Dr. Roger Mitchell. Crump says Mitchell's findings were limited because they received the body after the initial autopsy in Mississippi.
8: For these reasons, this pathologist cannot rule out if any intervening non-accidental factors contributed to or caused the death of Nolan Wells.
7: Autopsy and toxicology results by authorities in Mississippi have not been released. For NPR News, I'm Tierra Jackson in Jackson, Mississippi.
4: The Boston Red Sox winning streak has ended at 15 games after a 5-1 loss to the Baltimore Orioles. I'm Dave Mattingly in Washington.
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9: I'm Tim Franks, host of BBC NewsHour. Coming up today, a special investigation into the deadly airstrike on a school in Iran on the first day of the U.S. war. The protests shaking up India and Albania, and what AI is doing to mathematics.
3: 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In the 60s now, a high just in the mid to upper 70s today.
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10: This is Morning Edition from NPR News. I'm Michelle Martin in Washington, D.C.
11: And I'm A. Martinez in Culver City, California. The House is on its way out the door for a month-long break right after sending a few big pieces of legislation to the Senate, including some of President Trump's priorities.
10: The Senate is in Washington for one more week, and even though both chambers are controlled by Republicans, they've been struggling to coordinate recently.
11: NPR congressional reporter Eric McDaniel is in the studio to tell us more about this. So, Eric, House Republicans just passed a bunch of things as they prepared to go home. What did they take up?
12: Yeah, it's been a week. There were a handful of things. One, $1,100,000,000 for the Pentagon, a lot of money. Two, an extension of government funding through the midterms to December 4th, hopefully avoiding another shutdown. There were, of course, two record shutdowns so far this congressional term. And three, new congressional stock trading rules tied also to an unrelated voter ID measure.
11: All right, so that's what the House did. When is the Senate going to vote on all of that?
12: I guess the short answer is they're not really going to take up these things as written. They'll all need to be rewritten before they can pass the Senate. So because of a procedural quirk known as the filibuster, legislation in the Senate requires 60 votes to pass the chamber. That means Democratic support is needed, too. So as Trump escalates the war in Iran, all without congressional authorization, Democrats oppose that annual Pentagon budget, this $1.1 trillion that's usually bipartisan. For the government funding extension, Democrats want to see concessions on the president's immigration enforcement operations like they have before. On stock trading, Democrats say it isn't enough just to prohibit lawmakers from buying new stocks, which this bill does. In fact, lawmakers should be forced to divest holdings they have when they're elected. Many Democrats also oppose the voter ID rules, but House Republicans also passed a fourth thing this week, a budget framework, which is in theory a setup for an eventual reconciliation bill in a few months that would contain more money for the president's war in Iran, for farmers, for his election overhaul bill, and it's actually exempt from that 60-vote threshold. But Senate Majority Leader John Thune says he's holding off on passing it anyway.
11: Okay, why?
12: Well, Thune wants a government funding backup plan if he can't strike a deal with Senate Democrats on keeping the government open past the midterm elections. And so he might decide that he wants to transform this party line reconciliation framework already passed by the House into a government funding bill. Not to mention, the bill has Trump's election overhaul wish list tacked on, the Save America Act, which, among other things, would ban mail-in voting across the country and require proof of citizenship before you can register to vote. I should say that probably doesn't qualify under the rules to pass with just a simple majority and has already failed in the Senate several times.
11: So this is something I don't understand, Eric, because Republicans control both chambers, the House and the Senate. So why aren't they on the same page when it comes to passing these bills?
12: Speaker Mike Johnson has, percentage-wise, a considerably smaller margin for error, maybe just a two-vote majority at any given time, depending on absences. He's got a large hard right flank to deal with and a closer relationship than John Thune with President Trump. Senate leader John Thune has to keep more Democrats on board for legislation and deal with generally more free agent, free-spirited set of legislators, the kind that become U.S. senators.
11: So does that mean none of the bills become law?
12: I guess not anytime soon.
11: Okay.
12: The Senate will at least consider some of this before they leave town for recess next week, make their changes, and send whatever they can pass back to the House. Speaker Mike Johnson, for his part, will see if his members can stomach those changes after the long August recess, and they'll try again in the fall when you have me back.
11: Perfect. Make it a date. That's NPR congressional reporter Eric McDaniel. Eric, thanks.
12: Thank you.
10: Trump's Department of Transportation is trying to put the brakes on bike lanes. Earlier this month, Transportation Secretary Sean Duffy attacked what he called, and I'm quoting here, DEI bike lanes. Now, transportation officials are removing safety materials that mention bikes from federal websites. NPR's Joel Rose has new reporting on this today, and he's with us now. Good morning, Joel.
13: Hey, Michelle.
10: Okay, can we just start with what is a DEI bike lane?
13: That is a phrase that Transportation Secretary Sean Duffy used in a social media post earlier this month. Duffy was announcing $1.7 billion in federal grants, which did not include any money for bike or pedestrian projects. And Duffy was trying to draw a contrast with the Biden administration, which had used the same grant program to fund hundreds of millions of dollars in bike lanes and recreational trails and touted the equity benefits of those projects, including the bike lanes. Some Trump administration critics then noted that the Federal Highway Administration, which is part of DOT, had previously acknowledged that bike lanes make roads safer for everyone. The next day, the web support staff at the Federal Highway Administration received an urgent request to take that language down from the website to align with White House policy.
10: Do we know exactly what got taken down?
13: Yeah, almost 2 weeks ago, the DOT trimmed a list of safety measures that have been proven to reduce crashes and save lives. Five of those recommendations were quietly removed from the list, including bike lanes and also speed cameras. And we learned this week that other safety materials have disappeared, too. I talked with a person who works in web support for various DOT agencies. They requested anonymity because they fear retribution for speaking out publicly. They say the staff at the Federal Highway Administration have been directed to look for the words bike and bike lanes in online safety materials. And in the past week, staff have edited or even pulled down dozens of pages.
10: Can you give us an example?
13: Yeah, one of the pages that was removed in the past week is something called the Pedestrian Bicycle Crash Analysis Tool, which helps researchers and planners understand what happened in crashes involving cars and bikes and pedestrians so that they can prevent similar crashes. I talked to the researcher who originally led the development of this tool more than two decades ago. His name is David Harkey. Today, he is the president of the Insurance Institute for Highway Safety, which is the big nonprofit that is funded by the auto insurance industry. Harkey is not happy that this tool is no longer available on the Federal Highway website.
14: This is an agency that claims that safety is a priority for them, and safety involves everyone on the roadway. And so we're very disappointed in seeing these kinds of resources removed from the site.
13: Harkey says his organization has been told that this particular tool is, quote, under review, but he has no details about what the criteria of that review are or how long it might last.
10: Have we had any explanation of why this is happening?
13: There has been no public explanation, either from the Federal Highway Administration or from the Department of Transportation. But we did get an emailed statement from DOT yesterday. A spokesperson says the department continuously reviews its policies to ensure that they promote, quote, safety, efficiency, and common sense, unquote. The statement notes that nearly 80% of the U.S. population uses cars to get to work and says DOT is taking a closer look at federal guidance to ensure that American families have the infrastructure they need. The spokesperson also touted recent declines in the number of people killed on U.S. roads, which fell to about 36,000 last year. And it is true that the crash fatality rate in the U.S. is near an all-time low, but it still remains far higher than the crash rates in other developed countries, in some cases double. And nearly 20% of people killed on U.S. roads last year, more than 6,700, were pedestrians or bicyclists.
10: That is NPR's Joel Rose. Joel, thank you.
13: You're welcome.
10: This is NPR News.
15: I'm Scott Tong. As President Trump announces new tariffs on Canadian goods, some neighbors to the north share their feelings about the U.S.
16: We have been friends for a very long time, and so how dare they look at us that way? So it was not necessarily, we don't like you, but it's just like, hey, we're not going to put up with this.
15: Next time, here and now.
3: And when the neighbors get a little annoying, I'm not talking about Canada. Join us for Here and Now. We've got that story, all the news. It's this afternoon from 1 until 3 on WMRA. The WNBA All-Star Game tips off in Chicago this weekend as the league celebrates its 30th season. Players are also taking the court under a landmark new collective bargaining agreement, one that reshapes pay, benefits, and working conditions for players. We will take a deeper look at that in the Marketplace Morning Report, and that's coming up in about 10 minutes.
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3: 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We are just starting to warm up from our earlier morning lows. And just in the mid to upper 70s today, it's a good 10 degrees or so cooler than average for this time of year. And that continues Friday and Saturday, mid to upper 70s, both days.
19: Good morning, Amy Martinez. Sable is a Tibetan Mastiff who loves long hikes. Halfway up a mountain in Pennsylvania this month, her leg gave out. She's 100 pounds, so her owner needed help. He ran 2 miles down the mountain, flagged a passing car. The driver happened to be a firefighter who rounded up a crew. It took 6 people 4 hours to carry Sable down on a stretcher. She's fine now, but those hikes might need to get a little bit shorter. It's Morning Edition.
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3: It's Morning Edition on WMRA. Good morning. I'm Bob Levicky. Virginia's rarest plant, the Peters Mountain Mallow, only lives on one mountainside in the world in the New River Valley along the West Virginia line. Last year, scientists counted just 5 plants that are still alive, and the ongoing drought means protecting it from extinction is getting tougher. Radio IQ's Roxy Todd reports.
20: On a sultry summer day, I join 3 scientists as we hike up Peters Mountain in Giles County. We climb through sassafras and blackberry bushes and their thorns. Within 15 minutes, we're all sweating.
21: So we are, a few hundred feet above the New River, climbing up the side of Peters Mountain. And we're about a third of the way up the climb.
20: Leighton Reed is an associate professor of ecological restoration at Virginia Tech. A half hour later, we reach the top. Here, trees thin out, and there's more sunlight, exactly what Peters Mountain Mallow needs to thrive.
21: So it's got kind of maple-y-looking leaves. They're a little bit fuzzy. It's got kind of a fuzzy stem.
20: Reed is crouching in front of a small green plant, one of only a handful that exists on the planet.
21: This species was discovered by a couple of botanists from West Virginia University almost 100 years ago, and this is the only place that anyone's ever found it.
20: Peters Mountain Mallow can grow to be several feet tall, with light pink flowers that look a bit like hibiscus. But today, all the plants are small, and only one has any sign of a flower, and it's small and shriveled. There's still a lot scientists don't know about what helps these plants thrive. They do know fire helps their seeds germinate. Fire also helps clear the forest of debris to allow more light to shine on the mallows.
21: If we could provide more sunlight for the species, if we could burn this habitat and allow some of the seeds to germinate, there are probably seeds that are underneath of the leaf litter that could cause the species to rebound again.
20: The Nature Conservancy in Virginia owns this property, and they began prescribed burns here in the 1990s. The Nature Conservancy's land manager, Sam Truslow, says the last burn was in 2017.
22: For the past few years, we have had plans each spring to conduct another burn. And this year specifically, you know, the prolonged drought conditions have made that not possible.
20: It's amazing these plants survived this long, but they almost didn't. In the 1980s, the Peters Mountain Mallow was placed on the federal list of endangered species, and the population dropped to just 3 plants. But after prescribed burns, the population usually rebounds quickly. Ryan Clough with the Virginia Natural Heritage Program was at the most recent burn 9 years ago.
23: Peters Mountain Mallow is simply one of, if not the rarest plant
1: in the state. And so protecting and ultimately seeing that species restored through this collaborative effort with agencies, university, NGO, is just, you know, mission central.
20: And there is good news. In addition to the five plants they identified last year, Clough spots a small, healthy mallow. Reed says it's a good sign the plant is holding on for now.
21: Six individuals, which is one more than we found last year. Whether that one was here last year or we missed it, or whether it's a new one is hard to say.
20: They tag and record the new plant, named 006, and then enclose it with a small fence. After they've logged all the plants, the scientists tidy up their enclosures and nearby areas. Just as a gardener would, they thin some of the competing plants and pull invasives like garlic mustard to give Peters Mountain Mallow a fighting chance. Reed and his students are hoping to begin a new phase of the restoration project to collect seeds and try to germinate them in Blacksburg. Eventually, scientists may even try to grow them in new locations to help give the plant more chances to survive.
21: Because what could be more inspiring than studying the restoration of a globally rare species that occurs only 30 minutes away from the Virginia Tech campus? It's just a great opportunity to be part of global biodiversity conservation in our own backyard.
20: They're still waiting to learn if they'll be funded for this next part of their work. Either way, Reed hopes conditions improve for a prescribed burn soon, because without that, Virginia's most rare plant has little chance of making a comeback. In Giles County, I'm Roxy Todd.
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2: Carlos Barragan was happy for his mom when she met someone new.
6: From the beginning, they were exchanging emails. The guy said he was based in Syria as an American soldier.
2: Carlos is a reporter, so he traced the email. 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It was from Nigeria. 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That's on the next On Point.
3: They're called the Yahoo Boys. Who are they? Join us for that on On Point. It's later this morning at 10. At 9 o'clock, we're going to bring you the BBC News Hour. That's just about 10 minutes away. Of course, we've got the business report for you next. 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

0: 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You shove all kinds of things in there. Maybe rubber bands or gift cards, things that have nowhere else to go. But a cluttered drawer, bedroom, or closet isn't just about stuff. It's about what we hold on to and why. We revisit the emotionally charged world of professional organizers. They answer your questions next time on 1A.
1: You know, I have to say, the junk drawer is my favorite drawer in the kitchen. It's kind of like a little treasure chest. You get to open it and sometimes remember or discover something you haven't seen in years because it's all the way in the back, you know, under that collection of cheese knives. Well, we'll find out more about how to declutter the kitchen and much more with 1A coming up today at 11 o'clock. That's right after On Point here on WMRA. Good morning, I'm Matt Bingay in today for Christopher Boris. And by the way, there's nothing wrong with a good junk drawer, I'm just going to say. And support for our programming comes from 10,000 Villages in downtown Harrisonburg, giving the gift of wage work to artisans around the world. Wedding season has arrived, and 10,000 Villages is featuring home decor, baskets of all sizes, wind chimes, and more.

0: Hundreds of thousands of Haitian nationals living in the U.S. could face deportation as soon as next week. That's raising concerns about the future for those with temporary protected status and for their children, many born in the U.S.
1: They cannot take those children back to Haiti because right now it is impossible for them to be safe there.
0: I'm Elsa Chang. 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
2: We'll look at the ramifications of losing that temporary protected status for Haitian refugees on All Things Considered. Also, it's our shortwave news roundup today. 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
1: GLP-1s are best known as weight loss drugs, but Dr. Dhruv Kular says they may also help people cut back on alcohol, cigarettes, and opioids.
2: They seem to work for many types of addiction.

0: Hundreds of thousands of Haitian nationals living in the U.S. could face deportation as soon as next week. That's raising concerns about the future for those with temporary protected status and for their children, many born in the U.S.
1: They cannot take those children back to Haiti because right now it is impossible for them to be saved there.
0: I'm Elsa Chang. That's on All Things Considered from NPR News.
2: We'll also be talking about low-lying cemeteries near shorelines. They're facing threats of erosion as water levels rise. It's All Things Considered coming your way today at 4. And a little later this hour on Here and Now, you're going to meet a Japanese-Irish band, a band that marries traditional Irish repertoire with contemporary grooves and a few inventive arrangements. Apparently, there's a growing Irish music scene in Japan. We'll tell you more. 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
5: And that's what's coming up tomorrow in the 1 o'clock hour of Here and Now. 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Well, we continue with our news roundup from Here and Now in just a moment. And in this next hour, we've got more music for you, this time

0: 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On the next Freakonomics Radio, Dartmouth College President Sion Bailock.
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2: So it turns out that Dartmouth's new president is a psychologist by training and made her name studying why people choke. 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
3: And tomorrow afternoon, after we're done orbiting space and taking a look at the center of our galaxy, the second hour of Science Friday is going to take a look at antidepressants and what happens when you stop taking them. And we'll have a conversation about surveillance tech. 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And stay tuned now for Freakonomics Radio as we talk with the new president of Dartmouth, who is a psychologist and has studied pressure, how people perform under pressure, why they might fail sometimes, and is now taking on a very high-pressure role. Freakonomics Radio is next. It's 3.

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2: Today on Freakonomics Radio, Sion Bylock is the president of Dartmouth College. She, like every college president, is dealing with a steep drop in public trust.
3: Counter to previous decades, right now, 7 out of 10 Americans think higher education is going the wrong direction.
2: And she has no trouble believing those numbers because she thinks universities have earned that distrust.
3: We talk about the high cost and the debt of student loans, but among four-year institutions, a little under 60% of students graduate. I think the universities have some of the responsibility there.
2: But what other responsibilities does a university have?
3: We're not a political organization. We're not a social advocacy organization. We have a very clear mission. And when people trust in that mission, they trust you.
2: That's coming up on Freakonomics Radio right after this hour's news.
4: Live from NPR News, I'm Lakshmi Singh. U.S. stocks are down sharply, in part over fears about the implications of an escalating war between the U.S. and Iran. Global oil prices are going up. At one point, they were above $100 a barrel. NPR's Deepa Shivram reports on the overall impact from a war that's been going on for nearly 5 months.
5: Gas prices are going up again. Inflation is up. And at the same time that Americans are struggling with these higher prices, Defense Secretary Pete Hegseth said this week that the Iran war so far has cost $37.5 billion, that's with a B, which is pretty big for a price tag for a war that Trump said would end months ago. And, you know, not to mention American troops who have been killed and injured in action as well.
4: NPR's Deepa Shivram reporting. Despite mounting concerns about more U.S. casualties in the conflict, Senate Republicans have voted down a motion to advance a war powers resolution and U.S. military action against Iran. Senator John Fetterman was the only Democrat to vote against, while Republican Senator Susan Collins voted in support. Several GOP lawmakers were absent. Earlier today, the GOP-led House narrowly passed a resolution to end the conflict after a handful of Republicans joined Democrats in favor. House Republicans are referring former special counsel Jack Smith to the Justice Department for possible prosecution. NPR's Carrie Johnson reports the lawmakers are citing statements Smith made under oath to Congress last year.
6: House Judiciary Chairman Jim Jordan, a Republican from Ohio, is urging the DOJ to investigate Jack Smith over the former prosecutor's testimony about his effort to gather phone records of GOP lawmakers. Jordan says Smith seems to have made false statements in a deposition last December. Smith led two criminal investigations of President Donald Trump, including an effort to charge Trump for interfering in the 2020 election. His team gathered records of certain lawmakers as part of that probe. Smith's lawyer says he gave candid testimony to the House about his work as special counsel, and he says the new referral is an effort to weaponize the justice system against a longtime civil servant. Carrie Johnson, NPR News, Washington.
4: Mortgage rates in the U.S. are the highest they've been in nearly a year. NPR's Stephen Basaha says the war with Iran is driving up the cost of borrowing.
7: The average rate for a 30-year mortgage hit 6.58% this week, the highest since August last year. Rates were falling earlier this year and even fell below 6% in February, the first time in 3.5 years. But then the war with Iran started. The uncertainty and inflation fears that came with the war shook the bond market, raised the cost of borrowing, and drove mortgage rates back up. Now the war is expanding and mortgage rates are rising again as pending home sales fall. Redfin reports pending sales this week are at their lowest level in 3 months. Stephen Basaha, NPR News.
4: This is NPR. Transportation officials have removed a growing list of safety measures that references bicycles and bike safety from federal websites. NPR's Joel Rose reports safety advocates say that is undermining proven strategies to reduce crashes and save lives.
8: Staff at the Federal Highway Administration have been directed to look for the words bike and bike lanes in online safety materials and to pull some of those pages down. The push began earlier this month after Transportation Secretary Sean Duffy vowed to end funding for what he called, quote, DEI bike lanes. One of the pages that's been removed hosted the pedestrian and bicycle crash analysis tool, which helps researchers and planners understand and prevent crashes. The DOT spokesperson says the department continuously reviews its policies to ensure they promote, quote, safety, efficiency, and common sense, unquote, while noting that nearly 80% of the U.S. population uses cars to get to work. Joel Rose, NPR News, Washington.
4: Tropical storm Bertha has made a second landfall on the U.S. Gulf Coast. It first struck St. Bernard Parish, Louisiana last night. Bertha produced flood-generating rainfall, up to 3 feet of storm surge and 45-mile-per-hour winds. National Hurricane Center says it was expected to maintain tropical storm strength until it reached the upper Texas coast today, before then moving inland and weakening. The storm had threatened to further delay SpaceX Starship launch scheduled today. I'm Lakshmi Singh, NPR News, in Washington.
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2: Hey there, it's Stephen Dubner. Before we get to today's episode of Freakonomics Radio, I have an announcement. Over here at Freakonomics headquarters, we have just launched a new show, a video talk show on the Freakonomics YouTube channel. It's called Better in Person. If Freakonomics tries to explain how things work, Better in Person is about how people work. So I invite interesting, accomplished people into my living room for a kind of conversation that is increasingly rare these days, one that is about connection and not spectacle or outrage. There will be 10 episodes in the first season of Better in Person. I hope you will check it out and spread the word. Again, that's Better in Person on the Freakonomics YouTube channel. And just so you know, this is in addition to Freakonomics Radio, not instead, because this show is not going anywhere. Okay, here's this week's episode of Freakonomics Radio. Last week on the show, we heard from the Chancellor of Vanderbilt University, Daniel Dearmeyer, who operates under a framework that originated at the University of Chicago. It's known as institutional neutrality.
9: Which means that university leaders will not take positions on policy issues or political issues unless they directly affect the core function of the university.
2: This week, we will hear from Sion Bailock, the president of Dartmouth College in Hanover, New Hampshire. Bailock runs Dartmouth using a similar framework.
3: Yeah, I mean, I knew it as the Calvin Report. I didn't know it as institutional neutrality, but I was faculty and then in the administration at Chicago for 12 years.
2: So Bailock and Dearmeyer have that in common, a belief in institutional neutrality and time served at the University of Chicago. But there's one big difference. Dearmeyer trained as a political scientist with a focus on institutions. You can hear this when he talks.
9: And what you learn there is that the details really matter. Setting things up the right way can make a big difference, and you have to be very, very conscious on that.
2: Bailock, meanwhile, trained as a psychologist with a focus on why people choke under pressure. And you can hear that when she talks.
3: From my research, we know that you worry a lot, not necessarily when you're doing the scary thing, but when that scary thing is out there, the what ifs.
2: So how is she handling these scary things facing higher education in general, and Dartmouth in particular? All right, please just start with your name and what you do.
3: My name is Sion Bailock. I am the president of Dartmouth and a cognitive scientist.
2: And do you want to just explain why your name is Sion and not Sean or something? It's spelled S-I-A-N. Can you just explain the story behind that?
3: It actually is supposed to be Sean, but my parents named me Sion. They were watching a PBS documentary with an actress, Sean Phillips, and they thought it was Sion. So here I am.
2: Because she spelled it like that?
3: Yes, but she was Sean, but they didn't know that.
2: Got it. You were a college athlete, correct? Soccer?
3: I played soccer in the Olympic development growing up, and then I played lacrosse at UCSD.
2: Let's talk about your research on choking, which is how I came to know you initially. Why did that topic interest you, first of all? Was it a firsthand interest?
3: Yes, I did. I was doing me search. I was interested in why I sometimes didn't play as well under pressure or didn't test as well in the pressure-filled situation as when I was not in that stressful environment.
10: And what'd you learn?
3: A lot of what we found is that counterintuitively, we perform poorly under pressure or choke when we start trying to control too much of what we're doing instead of letting it go on autopilot. Oftentimes when we're worried about a situation or its consequences, we think that controlling every step of what we're doing is going to lead to a better outcome, but it actually disrupts more automatic processes that would run off better without conscious attention.
10: Do you think that trying to control too much generally, not just in the athletic realm, is a big problem?
3: Certainly. As a leader, I mean, you often hear about leaders failing by micromanaging or trying to be deep on everything. If I tried to control everything my head of operations was doing or my head of public safety, I don't think we'd be getting a lot done.
10: You know, I noticed something in our icebreaker conversation the other week, which is that you have mostly a serious look, like you don't smile a lot in the course of talking. But then once in a while, you break into this very big full tooth smile. And I wondered what Sion Bailak, the psychologist, would say about that. Is it a signal? Is it strategic?
3: I'm probably concentrating when I'm talking.
10: And then when you're smiling, you're not, you're saying?
3: Yeah, I don't know. I don't think about it. But now I'm going to be focused on it, which my research shows is a bad idea. So thank you for that.
10: It's a bad idea because it'll mean you're too self-conscious and you'll choke?
3: Yes, exactly.
2: Bailak had her own lab at the University of Chicago, the Human Performance Lab, where she studied decision-making under pressure. After serving as executive vice provost at Chicago, she was recruited for the president's job at Barnard, the women's undergraduate college that is affiliated with Columbia University in New York. After institutional neutrality in Chicago, Bailak had a bit of culture shock at Barnard.
3: There was lots of people who thought about the purpose of the institution in the same way, but certainly, there was less of an appetite for different views.
10: So Columbia was really enmeshed in the Gaza protests. It got very messy and violent, and it's still very difficult there. Manoush Shafiq, who was the president then, got gone, as did Liz McGill from Penn, got gone. Claudine Gay from Harvard got gone.
3: That was my class. That was my class of presidents.
10: What was it like to watch all of that defenestration happening?
3: I mean, it wasn't fun, I'll say that. And I certainly was taking a different tact, and I'm proud of where we went. But
10: did you feel you were spared because you had that different tact?
3: I think that following a set of principles allowed folks, both who agreed and didn't agree, to see where I was going.
10: Did you ever think what would have happened to you had you stayed at Barnard?
3: When I was at Barnard, my plan had been to wait, and I knew I would be a top candidate in the Columbia presidency, but Dartmouth came quick. I had an offer and I couldn't turn it down. So it was kind of an interesting, like I could have been at Columbia at that point.
10: Okay, so you've been at Dartmouth for about 3 years now. What are your top priorities?
3: I am very interested in bringing back trust in higher education and making sure the American people trust in what we do. And I see Dartmouth potentially as a model for how to do that. I think if we can do really important work on Dartmouth's campus, it can have an impact on other institutions.
10: You can be a model by how? Because even if you do everything right to become a model means that other people need to buy into it. So what's your plan for that?
3: I think we've seen it in action in several cases. Dartmouth was the first Ivy to bring back the SAT and ACT as part of admissions after COVID. We modeled the data and showed that it was an important predictor of performance. Counter to many people's assumptions, it actually was a really important way to find students who were less prepared or supported financially, who were excelling in their environment. And it actually turns out it's a better indicator of success than things like letters of rec or grades.
10: One story that we've heard for a long time is that kids that do well on an SAT are doing well in part because they come from middle or upper middle income families and they can afford coaching and taking the test multiple times. But you're saying the data actually show that whether that's part of the equation or not, that it's a better predictor of ability, yes?
3: There's no doubt that practicing and having financial support to practice those tests helps make you better. But even taking that into account, what we're able to show is that students who are excelling on those tests relative to, say, the mean of their high school was actually a really good predictor of success at Dartmouth. And what we found in a test optional environment is that students coming from less resource backgrounds were actually less likely to report their scores. And if we had had them, it would have been a really important indicator of success. And this supports data by others, Rosh Chetty at Harvard, who's shown that actually socioeconomic status or resources in a family helps students with all of the non-quantitative things that folks look at, like your summer job. You can go to the Galapagos instead of work at McDonald's, or who's helping you write your letters of rec. So we showed the data that it was important. And just now, Columbia was the last Ivy to bring it back. Most of our Ivy Plus peers followed closely after, and that's one example of where we've been able to lead.
10: What is Dartmouth looking for in an either typical, median, or maybe optimal student?
3: We're really looking for students who want to be uncomfortable, to engage in difficult conversations, to challenge themselves, learning how to think, not being told what to think. And that comes to a second place where Dartmouth has really led, is around cultivating free expression and civil dialogue. We launched Dartmouth Dialogues my first year, soon after October 7th, and several different institutions have followed in our footsteps. And that was modeled by our faculty, actually, in Jewish and Middle Eastern Studies, who on October 9th and on October 11th, where on most campuses people were just screaming at each other, came together and had open dialogue where anyone could come and talk about the complexities of the Middle East.
10: So I've read a lot about those discussions, and it does sound like they produced a lot of really good thinking and talking and trust building and so on. On the other hand, Dartmouth, like many, many other campuses, especially the Ivy campuses, had a lot of protests from the pro-Palestinian side, especially after the war began. And you were censured by the faculty, and there was a no-confidence vote by students. What was that like from your side? I mean, you survived, so plainly you can smile about it now, but what was that like from your side in the moment?
3: The only way I know how to lead is by making principled decisions. Free expression and the ability to hear different points of view and everyone to share in campus is at the heart of what we do in trying to discover truth. And I was willing to call balls and strikes. You can protest, but you can't shout down a speaker. You can protest, but you cannot take over campus, build an encampment, and declare shared space for one ideology. Students knew the consequences. They knew what the ground rules were, and we were willing to enforce the rules, unlike many of our peers.
10: So you kept your job after that chaos. Did you think for a while that you might lose it? Was there anyone on your board that was agitating for your departure?
3: No, my board was very supportive. I think, again, we were leading by principle. And as a leader, sometimes you have to make decisions that are based on those principles that are not going to be the most popular decisions. I think the decision has aged pretty well, but it's also been borne out in the work we're doing around dialogue. And I'm proud of where Dartmouth has gone, for example, in the free expression rankings from the Foundation of Individual Rights and Expression. When I got to Dartmouth, we were in the bottom 200 and something. And I think last year we were ranked 35th. You know, you can debate rankings, but one of the places I was really proud is that our students were, I think, two standard deviations above the mean and being tolerant of speakers on the right and the left. I believe that one of the goals of a liberal arts institution, an elite university, is to develop the next generation of leaders for our democracy, and being able to lead people who think differently than you and cut across our very polarized environment is one of the most important things that a university can do.
10: I can't disagree with that. I don't know if anybody would disagree with that. On the other hand, you said something earlier about how you want to create an environment where you can arrive at the truth. When I read an academic paper by someone like you, I look for the conclusion. I look for someone really smart who has had an idea, gathered a lot of data to measure that theory or thesis, and then comes to a conclusion about what's true about it and what's not. So plainly, we do value truth. But there's also this notion that I have my truth and you have your truth, which in some realms is possible. Like, what's the best ice cream? I don't know if that can be empirically proven.
3: I mean, obviously, it's mint chip.
10: God, it's so not. Can I tell you what my favorite is? But everyone ridicules me for
3: if you say rum raisin, I think we're just done.
10: I'm not kidding you. It's rum raisin. I'm not kidding you. That's my favorite ice cream. Why are there so many rum raisin haters in the world?
3: I think it's disgusting. I don't know. This is my truth.
10: Well, I think mentorship is disgusting. See, this is how it all starts.
3: But I still like you as a person. I haven't let your one view change my feeling of you as a person. And that's really important because I think we might agree on some other things. When I think about truth and a process of getting to truth, I think about converging evidence. You want lots of ways to look at something, and you want people being able to voice a heterodox opinion. And my worry with campuses that are not as open to those heterogeneous views is that you don't get the benefit of other people's good thinking. They self-censor, or they're not allowed to be at the table. That iteration of getting that converging evidence and always pushing and questioning falls off. And that's where I think we fall away from getting to what is true. And that's always the aspiration.
10: In 2025, the Trump administration sent 9 prominent universities a Compact for Academic Excellence in Higher Education. It offered preferential access to federal funding in exchange for adopting a variety of policies, which included a cap on the number of foreign students, ending the use of race and sex in admissions and hiring, promoting a broader spectrum of political viewpoints on campus, and limiting disruptive protests. Neither Bylock nor any of the other university leaders signed the compact.
3: I don't think universities should be political footballs. We often forget that we often got pushed to the left under Democratic administrations, and we're getting pushed in different directions under the current administration. The best way to make sure that our government knows that we're going to be responsible for what we do and held accountable for our actions is to talk about the value of what we do and have conversation instead of picking a side and screaming. We will push back when we need to. We've joined many amicus briefs related to laws or actions that we believed were unlawful around indirect cost rates or immigration or others. But the best way to get to a shared understanding is actually to have conversation. While many of my peers were not spending time in D.C. doing this, I was more than happy to have conversations with the Secretary of Education, folks, our representatives in Congress on the right and the left. It is so important because I do believe in the relationship between universities and the government. And at the end of the day, I believe that we're American universities with a global reach, and our customers are the American people.
10: As far as I know, Dartmouth is the only Ivy League school to avoid a federal civil rights investigation, and you've avoided the funding freezes that have hit Harvard and elsewhere. I've also seen that you've hired as your house counsel Matt Raymer, a Dartmouth alum who's a former top lawyer at the RNC, the Republican National Committee. My brain wants to make a connection between those two facts. I don't know if there is a connection, but tell me what value a house counsel who's got experience at the RNC has been for you, and also why Dartmouth has not been subject to that investigation?
3: Well, I think a lot of people forget that a lot of those federal investigations started under the Biden administration for many of those schools. And Matt, a lot of general counsels at universities come out of government, so that's not unusual. And Matt, of course, is...
10: Is that because the role of general counsel is often lobbying is a major role?
3: No, I mean, not lobbying, but I'd say strategy and dealing with complex organizations. And so Matt certainly brought that, and as a Dartmouth alum. And look, I practice what I preach. The best way to get to the best outcome is to have lots of folks with different ideas and perspectives at my senior table.
10: What's it, for instance?
3: It could be anything about the policies we put in place around free expression. I mean, our policies have very wide, wide latitude. Like, as a juxtaposition to Harvard, you can chalk anything mean about me you want outside my building. And I think there's no chalking policies at a lot of other places.
10: Have you been chalked quite a bit then?
3: Not lately, actually. Hopefully this won't invite it.
10: Maybe someone will just chalk, "We love President Bylock."
3: Yeah, I would like that. My 15-year-old who walks by my building every morning when she goes to Hanover High loves to see all the mean things written about me.
10: Oh, seriously?
3: Like one of her highlights. So we make everyone happy.
10: That's funny.
3: I don't know if I could pull up one specific example. The free expression would be one, but it's just great to have different people with different opinions and backgrounds. And Matt has been such a great general counsel. on everything we deal with. Certainly the federal government is one part of it, but he oversees immigration and our office is there. And we've really been able to support our faculty, students, and staff. We have a lot of real estate. We have all sorts of things we're dealing with at a university. And so I just like having smart, strategic people who bring different perspectives to the table. And I don't think anyone would have made a peep if I had hired the general counsel from the DNC, which I think underscores the fact that we need people with different perspectives on our campus. And Matt wears a jersey that is green now. He represents Dartmouth.
10: You said before the Trump administration that the universities have been pushed to the left from outside. Can you just describe that process and where was that coming from? Was it coming from government? Was it coming from student and or faculty components? Was it coming from outside actors? Because I sense that a lot of people who were in universities or around them a lot, as I was certainly for the past bunch of years, everybody felt it and everybody knew it, but somehow no one wanted to address it. And it felt to me as if there was a sort of agreement that most colleges and universities, not all, but most, especially prominent ones, like this is the way it's going to be and we're okay with that. And it always surprised me. I'm curious how you felt about that, especially coming from University of Chicago.
3: The example I was giving was about federal regulations, whether it was some of the regulations around Title IX or pushes around diversity statements and grants. And when I said I didn't want to sign the compact, I don't want to sign a compact with Trump. I also don't want to sign a compact with AOC as president. I want to be responsible.
10: Oh, is she the next president? I didn't even get that memo.
3: I've heard she likes rum raisin.
10: Oh, come on. I'm Stephen Dubner speaking with Dartmouth President Sion Bailock. We will be right back.
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12: I know how to load it into the oven and inject it with steam. And I know when to take it out when it's a perfect caramel golden brown. I know how to take the bread and load it onto a wire rack where the packers will take each loaf and they will slip it into a brown paper bag with a red stripe on the side.
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14: So, yeah, we're describing all the processes involved in baking a loaf of bread, but to what end? I'm very curious to see where this leads. We'll also have another Moth storyteller talking about a cruise to Antarctica, and one takes on bedtime stories. It's The Moth tonight at 8. You can also catch the show each weekend here on WMRA. We've got it for you Sunday afternoons at 1. 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
1: Can you give me just a quick day in the life of you, the Dartmouth president? I don't need every 15-minute increment, but how is the pie generally divided?
2: Do you want from the very early morning?
1: Absolutely.
2: Okay. At 4:45, I wake up and make my 15-year-old breakfast before she goes to play tennis.
1: Oh, my goodness.
2: Then I go back to bed. She plays tennis at 5.
1: Why can't she make her own breakfast?
2: You know, a lot of people ask me that. I feel like she's so committed and it's nice to sort of be on the team with her. And I only have her for a few more years and I miss her so many nights when I'm at events or traveling. And so it makes me feel good to do it, but I still complain about it.
1: Do you have a spouse or partner or something too?
2: No, it's just us home together. So I make the breakfast.
1: Got it. Okay. And she's a very serious, committed, competitive tennis player, plainly.
2: I mean, she has aspirations to play tennis at university. So
1: how's Dartmouth's tennis team?
2: It's pretty good, but she says she wants to go anywhere but Dartmouth. She's 15 and is growing up on campus, so totally understandable. I think we're in agreement about that.
1: You wake up, make breakfast, go back to sleep.
2: Yeah, I get up around 6:30. I have a trainer or I go on a run. And then I usually work at home for about an hour and then I'm in the office. It can be anything from meeting with my senior team to every week I hold office hours for students at our dining hall where they just can come up and talk to me. I sometimes meet with faculty. I often meet with donors. It's a big part of what I do is raise the philanthropy to do what we do.
1: Are you pretty good at that?
2: I love it.
1: You do? Tell me why.
2: To get to tell the story of the amazing folks on our campus and what they do, I get such a thrill out of that. We just announced a $25 million gift for Dartmouth Dialogues. And one of the things I've gotten to do is tell the story of our faculty coming together to model how to have dialogue about Israel and Gaza. Or for Dartmouth actually has the largest rural medical system in the country.
1: I've read that and it shocked me. I know that New Hampshire is mostly rural and Dartmouth is a big deal with a really good medical school and hospital, correct?
2: Yes.
1: But does that mean you have many outposts of the Dartmouth medical system, essentially?
2: Yeah. And the most rural VA is down the road from us in White River Junction, Vermont. Our doctors and our clinicians and our researchers are really focused on building an economic model of aging at home. We have some of the best hospitals and technology in the world and some not as good health outcomes. What we know in rural areas is there's often a mismatch between access to care when people come into the hospital and when they can be at home, how they're supported. And we know that a lot of folks who are aging want to age in place but don't have the structure around it. We also know that home healthcare workers are very much in need and they don't have a very good career path or workforce training system. And with a lot of the advances in AI and the ability to do technological healthcare over the phone, we think we can really build a model system for how to help folks age in place and come into the hospital when they need to, not take beds when they don't, which saves the hospital, saves insurance companies, and leads to a better quality of life.
1: Have you been surprised by the anti-AI sentiment on campuses at graduation ceremonies? Because I have, honestly. Anyone that brought up AI seemed to get either heckled or booed off the stage. To me, AI is a technology and a topic that I would think most college students would think about really hard and would see potential downsides and a lot of potential upsides and would maybe have that conversation. But it feels very much like the Luddite response from centuries ago. What about you?
2: Yeah, I don't know if I agree with that. And I haven't been surprised because we've seen this on our campus. So Dartmouth actually was in 1956, we had a summer conference where the term in the field, artificial intelligence, were born. And so we talk about Dartmouth as the birthplace of AI. And now 70 years later, I believe we have a responsibility to talk about what it means to educate humans in the age of AI. And so we, at the beginning of the year, announced a partnership with Anthropic and AWS, one of the first institutions to do that. And I got a lot of pushback then from folks, so I knew that it was there. I think for young people, from my research, we know that you worry a lot, not necessarily when you're doing the scary thing, but when that scary thing is out there, the what ifs. And so I think it's okay to be worried and concerned about what's happening, but at the same time, push forward and use it to extend your thinking rather than replace it. But I understand why young people are nervous about AI and where it's going.
1: Dartmouth is currently piloting a chatbot of its own called Evergreen, which students will be able to use to address their mental health. Evergreen grew out of another project called Therabot, whose lead researcher is a Dartmouth scientist named Nicholas Jacobson. You'll hear a lot more about this in an episode we are producing now about psychotherapy and technology.
2: So the idea is that using hundreds of thousands of hours of clinical data, Therabot was the first clinical trial to show benefits for an AI-powered therapist in terms of really helping rural folks connect with humans when they needed it. And we're adapting that technology on campus, and it's not to replace the humans. We have lots of humans who support students. But we know that, for example, during midterms or finals, one of the biggest indicators of anxiety or depressive episodes is sleeping during the day and being up all night or stopping exercise or not talking to your friends. And having technology that can both sense that and help people get to the places they need, we believe can be really helpful to student success.
1: I've read some pushback from students. One person writing in the student newspaper wondered why you need to build your own model when LLMs already exist. Although I'm guessing if you used an existing LLM, they would complain that it wasn't customized to students or to Dartmouth students. And someone else objected to the potential big energy consumption costs of running yet another LLM. And, you know, these are kind of the anti-AI arguments you see in a number of places, but it seems like a pretty robust program you've built. And I want to know what effects you've seen it having so far on student mental health, especially.
2: We're still testing it right now. We have hundreds of students working on it, actually helping to build the chats and dialogues that the LLMs will use to develop new responses. I think it's healthy that some people are skeptical of this technology. I think there's also this concern at first that it was going to replace humans, but it is not. I just watched a student demo of it at a presentation a few weeks ago, and the students were so excited about what it could do. They were showing me technology where it was helping a student pick the right classes during the winter term because they liked to be out in the sun during the day and wanted to be able to get to the skiway certain days for their mental health, but also wanted to take an advanced biology class. It's helping augment people's ability to deal with complex problems. One of the things that's so special about Dartmouth is this sense of place and the power of being out in the mountains, hiking or at the river. And I can tell you, we just started one of the prescription RX of nature and hikes and other things for students who are feeling gloomy, and it seems to be working. So
1: what does that mean?
2: If a student goes in and needs mental health support or something else, one of the human therapists might actually prescribe them outdoor activities. And it sounds a little hokey, but there's lots of research showing the power of being outside, being in nature, on your ability to concentrate, on your well-being. And we often don't take it seriously enough.
1: So you're a psychologist by training and wrote a lot of really good and interesting research, of which I'm a fan. I am curious, if you take off the university president hat for a minute and look at the data that I know has been examined by, among others, Danny Blanchflower, who's a professor at Dartmouth, an economist who's looked at happiness and satisfaction across many populations across many years. And the consensus seems to be that there is a significant rise in mental illness over the past few decades. It's natural, I think, to wonder maybe whether the measurement is just different or better, or if these are really secular spikes. So tell me what you know and think about that, especially from the perspective of young people.
2: I think what's been so striking about the work Dr. Blanchflower has done is that it's really changes in young people's anxiety, depression, and happiness. And we're in the business of helping young people reach their potential. So it's something I pay a lot of attention to. I also believe that health and wellness and mental health in particular doesn't sit alongside academic excellence. It is a precursor to it. And it goes back to my push for knowledge and truth and the ability to bring up a heterodox opinion or have a conversation with someone that makes you uncomfortable. From my research, I know that you're less likely to approach those situations if you don't feel okay, if you're anxious. And so I want students to have the tools so that they can take risks, they can fail, they can enter into a conversation with someone they know thinks very differently than them. They can have those debates in class. And so what I think about on our campus a lot and what our students and staff and faculty have been focused on is setting up the kinds of conditions that allow our students to feel okay about themselves and then thrive everywhere else.
1: I'm about to ask a question that is a terrible question to ask, but I'm going to ask it anyway. Do you think that the current generation of college students is just spoiled to some degree?
2: I think every older person always says this about the younger folks around them. What I see on campus are students who are pushing themselves really hard and have often been rewarded for getting the next medal or success, and sometimes don't step back and think about their potential or what will make them happy or how they live the fullest lives. And I want to help them do that.
1: A lot of those abilities to overcome failure, to be resilient, to sleep and eat well and so on, those feel like things that one should learn by the time one goes to college. Plainly, I'm wrong. So tell me, do you feel that the university is taking on a different societal role than it was meant to in the development of young people? Because we used to talk about, you know, you want to produce leaders. And that connotes, to me at least, that someone has showed up ready to go. It sounds to me, from what you're saying, that you're needing to do a lot of foundational work. And I applaud that. I don't think anyone would decry that. But I just wonder, it's a lot of time and resources that goes into something that's not what I thought was the primary purpose of the university.
2: I may be different than some other leaders, but I think it's also my background as a psychologist. I don't think you can separate the health and wellness from the academic focus. And if you want students to push hard in the classroom, which they do, you have to equip them with the tools. And I also believe that developing great leaders is also about developing whole people who can be inside and outside the classroom. It's something that Dartmouth is known for. These skills are part of what it means to lead, especially in a future where knowledge is ubiquitous in many ways, and it is the ability to bring people together, ask questions in different ways. That's going to be the hallmark of what a true leader is.
1: Bylock's views on leadership are plainly rooted in her time at the University of Chicago. Her move there from professor to administrator was a bit of an accident.
2: I came out of faculty governance. I was on the faculty senate and then something called the Committee of the Council, which is a small group that advises the president and provost. And I spent the whole year as a faculty member arguing with Bob Zimmer.
1: Bob Zimmer, a mathematician by training, was UChicago's president from 2006 to 2021.
2: And at the end of the year, he said, come work for me. And I thought, wow, like, that's so interesting.
1: What were you arguing about?
2: Everything. I thought he had so many things wrong in terms of the perspective of the faculty. Well, just to step back, the Committee of the Council, I think it was like 12 faculty. I was, I believe, the only woman on the committee and the youngest by probably 20 years. And I was really pregnant. I remember that there was never enough food at the lunch. I was always kind of hungry too. So I think I was just ordinary. But I thought they were maybe a little out of touch with the junior faculty and some of the perspectives of young folks on campus. So I pushed back a lot.
1: Were there changes then because of your pushback?
2: Yeah, I think there were some. I don't remember any specifics, but the idea that the institution should be the place that helps bring critics to the forefront rather than the critic itself was something that I really took to heart. And it was something that I put in practice when I was at Barnard, when we had a referendum around divesting from Israel. I talked about the fact that I did not believe the endowment was a political tool, and that it wasn't the university's place to take a side in this sort of debate. And then at Dartmouth, it became very clear that having some sort of policy or idea around when the institution should make statements, when departments should make statements, what the purpose of the institution was, articulating that was important. And we had a group of faculty and staff work on a policy, and they did not use the term institutional neutrality, but institutional restraint. The whole idea is to get individuals speaking and pushing it against each other, and that we shouldn't be encouraging statements that could potentially suppress or quiet heterodox voices. I talked about creating brave spaces rather than safe spaces. Dartmouth has always been a place where there's different views on campus. We have a conservative student newspaper and a more liberal student newspaper.
1: It's considered the most conservative, small c conservative of the Ivies, would you say? I mean, I've always heard it talked about like that.
2: I think people do talk about it that way, and we have certainly have had prominent conservative alums come out of Dartmouth. But one of the reasons I was actually interested in it is that I felt like there was the possibility of a more UChicago-like tolerance for different voices on campus. And I don't think I'd really understand after being at UChicago that not all institutions were like UChicago.
1: Can you talk for a bit about your route from academic researcher to an academic administrator? I know that in this industry, like in many industries, if you do really well at one level, then you get promoted into another level. But that other level is very, very different because the things that make a great academic researcher or professor are not necessarily the things that would make a university president. And we're all familiar with the Peter Principle that talks about people getting promoted above their abilities. And I'm just really curious how it worked for you. Did you suspect from the outset that you'd be pretty good at being an administrator? Did you want to become an administrator?
2: Yeah. And also, I think in addition to not always having a clear route, I think higher education does a really poor job of training.
1: I didn't want to say it, but I so agree. It's like here, now you're going to oversee first a department and then a whole school. I mean, many of these people are my friends and they have no idea what they're doing, I hate to say.
2: Yes. Well, look, I mean, I think it's really important that we have a subset of higher education leaders that come through academia, that are faculty. And if we're not training them to think about these next levels, I worry about the viability of those candidates.
1: Did you get training?
2: No. I mean, I apprenticed and a lot of it was trial by fire. And I wish I had more training.
1: Is anyone working on that?
2: We are thinking about it at Dartmouth. One thing that my CFO does, which is fantastic, is he does a university budget course every year. We have deans, we have faculty. Once in a while, we have undergrads take it. And he basically talks about the entire university budget, the history of it, what it means for different units. A P&L in my mind is an instantiation of your strategy. You have to understand that.
1: If you were to eventually, let's say, start a leadership institute at Dartmouth to train university leaders, what would be your motto?
2: That's good. I think it is something about your role is making other people's ideas better or putting them into effect. For me, going back to the route from being a researcher and leading a big lab of postdocs and graduate students and undergrads is that I actually think that was great training for leading an organization. And you learn you have to manage people very differently. One graduate student, you have to give a deadline, and another, if you give a deadline, they will crumble.
1: I'm Stephen Dubner. This is Freakonomics Radio. We will be right back to finish our conversation with Dartmouth President Sion Bailock.
3: Hundreds of thousands of Haitian nationals living in the U.S. could face deportation as soon as next week. That's raising concerns about the future for those with temporary protected status and for their children, many born in the U.S.
4: They cannot take those children back to Haiti because right now it is impossible for them to be saved there.
3: I'm Elsa Chang. That's on All Things Considered from NPR News.
5: And in addition to taking a look at the ramifications of losing that temporary protected status for the Haitian refugee community, we'll be talking about invasive species and how they can wreak havoc on ecosystems. Historically, researchers thought those harms were greater in wealthier countries, but a new study in Science suggests low and middle income countries in the global south are experiencing greater harms. As one of the many stories we'll be covering this afternoon on All Things Considered, which gets underway at 4, right after Freakonomics today on WMRA. 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
1: So what do you make of this period of history we're living through? By whatever means you want to measure it, it's been an unusually chaotic period and a period of great uncertainty. Do you see it as the beginning of something worse and more chaotic, or do you see it as an interregnum between, you know, sanity and prosperity and all that?
2: I am a glass half full kind of person. I do think we learn and get better at what we do. But we have some of our faculty are world experts on misinformation, and the ideas that we're getting through social media and others are seeping in as fact sets. And I think we have to get a handle on what that looks like.
1: You have any ideas for how to do that?
2: Education is one way. Teaching people to be discerning and how to think.
1: Are you worried, though, that a college education in particular has come to be viewed by so many as essentially a luxury good? I don't mean that in terms of just the cost, but it's a thing that only certain people want and that most people actually don't want or need. Does that concern you a lot?
2: I am very worried. I think it builds into trust. And if the folks across the political spectrum in our country don't see college as a place for them, it means that we have less diversity in thinking and ideas. And again, I think that is the basis for getting to the best outcomes.
1: I'm guessing you know a lot more than I do about the literature on social trust, which some people argue is key kind of hidden ingredient to any well-functioning society. And social trust in the U.S. has certainly fallen. They say that certain institutions are quite good at creating social trust. Sports teams are one, the military. And what these have in common is that people come together from very different backgrounds with a common goal. The university is also an institution that was held up as a place that could really build social trust for the same reason. People coming from different backgrounds working toward a common goal. Do you see the university serving that function anymore? Has it really failed?
2: I think the university has stepped away from serving that function, and we have to get it back. And I know from that literature that one of the best ways to get it back is to be very clear about your mission. I talk about this a lot, that our mission is education and knowledge production, and that's it.
1: So if you could create Dartmouth from scratch today, what would you do differently in order to fulfill that mission?
2: In a lot of Dartmouth's history, there were certain groups of people that were excluded from our campus. We didn't have women as a first graduating class till 1976. There were quotas for Jews. I think I would go back and think about how to bring the best and brightest coming from different backgrounds together from the beginning.
1: The whole competition to get into schools like Dartmouth, though, we all know what that looks like. And most people think it's somewhere between ridiculous and unfair, that too many advantages go to the advantaged and so on. Has Dartmouth done anything significant to change that?
2: We really, first of all, focus on financial aid. So now for families making up to $175,000 a year, it's free to go to Dartmouth. We have continued and pushed to focus on first generation and low income students, as well as rural students. And we're need blind and meet full financial need for everyone.
1: Here's a question that we solicited from one of your faculty members, whose name I will withhold since I don't want to bias the answer. But this person wanted to know, if you had an infinite budget, what would you do with it?
2: It's a great question. One answer is that I would make Dartmouth somewhat bigger, because I think what we do is so important. We have a responsibility to serve more students, and that means more faculty.
1: And would it be bigger in that spot in Hanover? Would you want to open other campuses elsewhere?
2: We have such a sense of place. I would want to really make sure that areas where Dartmouth can have huge impact, whether it's rural health, or we are a world leader in polar and ice sheets for obvious reasons. We have the Cold Weather Army Research Lab next to us, that our faculty really had the resources to have the impact. That's the second one. And third, which hopefully we'll be able to do at some point, I would like to take everything we're doing around dialogues and give it to every high school student in the country, so that when they get to Dartmouth, they're ready to have the kinds of conversations that are so important to reduce polarization.
1: Let's talk about college sports for a minute. How is it different now than when you were in college?
2: The power divisions in college sports has changed immensely. One thing I'm really proud of in the Ivy League is that we continue to live by the values that our athletes are students first, that we don't give athletic scholarships, we only give need-based scholarships, and athletics enhances our academics rather than vice versa.
1: What about the NIL revolution? Name, image, likeness is a way for athletes to get actual cash for playing in college, but there are many other parts of that as well. How has that affected you?
2: Our NIL in the Ivy League is pretty small. Certainly, we're competing with teams who have bigger budgets. I think about our ice hockey team who went to the NCAA and played against Wisconsin. Their roster looked very different in terms of the support that their athletes were getting financially, but we held our own.
1: And did any of those players then take an offer through the portal to get an NIL payday?
2: It's really interesting. I just asked my athletic director, not only the portal, but going pro. And our three top players are staying next year, which I think says something so important about the program we're running and our coaches.
1: Interesting. I mean, it doesn't really matter whether Dartmouth wins something in the Ivy League, right? I mean, I know it's pride and all that.
2: It matters to me.
1: Okay. All right. I take it back. But I was told that college athletes are incredibly valuable for the institution, as are fraternity and sorority students, because those are the types of students who are most likely to become very loyal and generous donors. Can you talk about that for a second?
2: Yeah, there's work in the Ivy League showing that Ivy League athletes go on to be very successful in terms of what they do.
1: On the other hand, you could say anybody who's good enough to be an athlete and be in the Ivy League was going to be successful.
2: That's right. I'm not saying it's causal, but there's a correlation there. And certainly, I think at a place like Dartmouth, people bleed green. I've never been at a place where there's as much camaraderie and loyalty to the school as Dartmouth. It comes from many different places. Certainly the Greek system, certainly athletics, our musical endeavors, the debate club. And my goal is to create lots of different places where students can get that relationship. It also comes from our foreign study programs, where our faculty actually take the students for a quarter. And so it's 30 students together with a faculty member. The bond there is for life. I'm an athlete. I believe in the power of athletics.
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1: Because it comes from my hero, Richard Feynman, the physicist. And he liked to ask, what is particularly abundant in a given system and what's particularly scarce? Maybe abundance to the point of a problem and scarce to the point of a problem. So what would you say in running a university is something that's particularly abundant that you maybe wish you had a little bit less of?
2: Oftentimes there's a resistance to change, or we've done it this way.
1: So an abundance of tradition, maybe.
2: Yes. Dartmouth is a 250 some odd year university. There's a lot of this is how we do it.
1: Can you give an example?
2: Sure. So we just put in place a new School of Arts and Sciences, which is a big deal in an institutional setting. And it took a while to get there because people said, why would we need a new structure?
1: And what about scarce? Something that is too scarce?
2: I think time, especially I would say among our faculty. Our faculty, we ask them to be really these teacher scholars who are researching or working at the top of their field, but spend a ton of time in the classroom. And I know this because I've now taught at Dartmouth, at Barnard and Columbia, and at UChicago. And I've never spent more time with the students than I did at Dartmouth. It's amazing. It's one of the things that makes this place so special, but it takes a lot of time to do that. And we're asking a lot of our people.
1: I would think that if Dartmouth, as you said, invented artificial intelligence, that you could come up with a way to make more time.
2: We're working on it.
1: That, again, was Sion Bylock, the 19th president of Dartmouth College, which is, in fact, a university, but prefers to keep college in the name. My thanks to Bylock, and thanks also to some of her colleagues, past and present, who helped us prepare for this interview. Alexandra Horowitz, Bruce Sacerdote, Chris Snyder, Danny Blanchflower, Lydia Chilton, and Susanna Heschel. And thanks especially to you for listening. Coming up next time on the show...
3: It never occurred to me that television wouldn't work. Something just seemed to happen. I had no confidence that it was going to go big. Go big. When a master uses the English language, it's a thrill, isn't it? Go big.
1: I tracked down Dick Cavett, the legendary talk show host. I wanted his advice on making my new show better in person.
3: Well, I hope you do it.
1: You're just saying that, aren't you?
3: Yeah.
1: Yeah.
3: I just wanted to make your friends laugh.
1: Dick Cavett, that's next time on Freakonomics Radio. And remember to check out our new video talk show, Better in Person, on the Freakonomics YouTube channel. Until then, take care of yourself, and if you can, someone else too.
4: With the new work requirements for Medicaid, there are a whole lot more hoops to jump through.
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4: I'm Kai Ruzdahl. Proving you're too sick to work can be a job in itself. 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
6: 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And stay with us now for All Things Considered. It's about to begin with our own Calvin Pinn and a local newscast for you in just a couple minutes. And speaking of localism, that's one of the aspects of Think Tonight as we talk about the global entertainment industry and the fact that many artists are now trying to appeal to smaller segments of the population and to keep it local. That's Think Tonight at 9. You're tuned in to WMRA Harrisonburg, 90.7, WMRY Crozet Charlottesville, 103.5, WMRL Lexington, 89.9, WMLU Farmville, 91.3, and Winchester, 94.5. I'm Matt Bingay, handing it off now to our own Calvin Pinn. It's 4 o'clock.

0: Does a chief social post supersede a signed diplomatic agreement? I think this is one of the frustrations that other countries have had with the United States.
1: President Trump now says Saudi Arabia's nuclear deal hinges on the kingdom normalizing ties with Israel.
2: For Thursday, July 23rd, this is All Things Considered from NPR News.
1: I'm Juana Summers.
2: And I'm Elsa Chang. What's driving the

0: This is NPR News.
1: With yet another death confirmed this week among U.S. troops in the Middle East, service members and their families are worried about what comes next.
2: Sometimes it's really difficult. Sometimes you just can cry. And
3: she's doing something really important, and, you know, that's the important thing. It's her job.
1: That story on the next morning edition from NPR News.
4: Bob Levicky has that story and more for you on Morning Edition tomorrow between 5 and 9 here on WMRA. In Irondale, Alabama, there is a popular festival called the I Love Iron Day Festival. Well, it was rebranded recently around artificial intelligence and renamed AI Love Irondale Day. It's catchy, right? Well, as you can imagine, that has led to online backlash that provoked a return to the original name. We'll get into that story in 15 minutes.

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2: 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I'm Calvin Penn, and we are also heard on WMRY Crozet Charlottesville 103.5, WMRL Lexington 89.9, WMLU Farmville 91.3, W233 AA Winchester 94.5. 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
3: So in some ways, really, this has been a game changer in the battlefield. 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
0: A leadership shakeup within the Ukrainian military. Could it be a game changer on the battlefield?
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0: I'm Elsa Chang.
4: And I'm Juana Summers. Hundreds of thousands of Haitian nationals living in the U.S. could face deportation by the end of this month.
5: They are killing people alive, all of that. 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
0: Also, our favorite science stories this week, including how ancient farmers might have spread avocado seeds to different lands.
6: They're bigger, they're whiter, they're glossier. 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
4: Join Bob Levicky for Morning Edition tomorrow between 5 and 9 right here on WMRA. Extreme weather often washes away personal belongings, or at the very least, washes them down to a different location. Well, across the country, Lost and Found networks seek to reunite these objects with disaster survivors. We'll hear some, feel-good news coming up later this hour. That's coming up in 15 minutes.

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5: Live from NPR News in Washington, I'm Ryland Barton. President Trump is imposing new tariffs as the current blanket set of 10% tariffs expire. It's the latest move to impose new tariffs after the Supreme Court deemed many of Trump's tariffs unlawful in February. They cover 59 countries and the EU, including major U.S. trading partners. The administration says the new levies are on economies that import goods made with forced labor. Global oil prices are surging. At one point this morning, past $100 a barrel, as fighting escalates in the Middle East. NPR's Hadil Al-Shalchi reports.
6: The price for a barrel

0: Of Brent crude oil, the international standard soared more than 6% to $100 as the Iranian-backed Yemeni Houthi rebels attacked two Saudi oil tankers in the Red Sea. The Houthis are blockading the Bab al-Mandeb Strait, a key shipping route which connects the Red Sea with the Gulf of Aden and the Indian Ocean. It's a second choke point for oil transportation besides the Strait of Hormuz. Trump threatened the Houthis, saying they would face, quote, major military punishment if they kept attacking ships. The rise in oil prices could inflate costs, which could force the Federal Reserve to increase interest rates. Hadil Al-Shalchi, NPR News, Istanbul.
1: The U.S. Justice Department has agreed to drop subpoenas against journalists for the New York Times under duress from a highly skeptical federal judge. The case focused on the source of leaks to the Times of security concerns about the new Air Force One jet given to President Trump by the Qatari government. NPR's David Folkenflik was in the courtroom.
2: U.S. Judge Arun Subramanian fired off a series of questions for which the lead prosecutor in the case, Sean Buckley, had no satisfactory answers. The judge said the government had failed to observe legally required safeguards for reporters and had misled the court. Buckley cited oversights and said no bad faith was involved. He also apologized for subpoenaing the phone records of reporters' family members, calling that a mistake. But Buckley defended the subpoenas as legitimate, saying the approval of the acting attorney general overruled journalistic protections. New York Times lawyer David McCraw tells NPR the federal court stepped up to defend the First Amendment and the rule of law. David Folkenflik, NPR News.
1: Mortgage rates are the highest they've been in almost a year. NPR's Stephen Bissaha says the war with Iran is driving up the cost of borrowing.
3: The average rate for a 30-year mortgage hit 6.58% this week, the highest since August last year. Rates were falling earlier this year and even fell below 6% in February, the first time in 3.5 years. But then the war with Iran started. The uncertainty and inflation fears that came with the war shook the bond market, raised the cost of borrowing, and drove mortgage rates back up. Now the war is expanding and mortgage rates are rising again as pending home sales fall. Redfin reports pending sales this week are at their lowest level in 3 months. Stephen Bissaha, NPR News.
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4: Good evening. I'm
1: Federal Health.
4: Good evening. I'm Calvin Penn. This is WMRA News. Data centers are quickly becoming the hottest issue on the campaign trail. Radio IQ's Michael Pope reports.
5: The fight over data centers may have started in Northern Virginia, but it's now expanding to many local elections for city councils and boards of supervisors across Virginia. Just ask Elena Schlossberg. She's executive director of the Coalition to Save Prince William County, and she helped oust two members of her local board of supervisors who supported rezoning land for data centers.
6: The candidates understand that if you want to get elected or reelected, if you are not on the right side of this issue of data center development, you are not looking at the likelihood of winning. It's self-preservation to be on the right side of the data center issue.
5: At the top of the ticket is U.S. Senator Mark Warner, who's running for his fourth and final term this year. He has a new bill that would force disclosure of information data centers have been trying to keep secret.
7: Before you can make any agreement to give any benefits to these data centers, all the non-disclosure agreements need to be disclosed so the community can make the judgment. And what I would use as the hammer, in a sense, to make sure that these standards are met is that these data centers should not be able to claim what's called either accelerated depreciation or bonus depreciation until they hit these standards.
5: Unlike most issues on the campaign trail, this one is bipartisan, with Republicans and Democrats both trying to figure out how to prevent being on the wrong side of the issue with voters. Michael Pope.
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2: This final note on the way out today, a couple of interest rate tidbits for you. First of all, the European Central Bank met today, did nothing with its key interest rate. Christine Lagarde and the company, though, did offer a bit more than a hint that it is set to raise rates at its September meeting if need be. Kevin Warsh and the gang at the Fed meet next week. My guess is same outcome. Also, and somewhat related, the national average for a 30-year fixed-rate mortgage, now the highest it's been in a year, 6.58%. Our daily production team includes Andy Corbin, Mika Ellison, Maria Hollenhorst, Sarah Leeson, Sean McHenry, and Sophia Terenzio. Will Story is the supervising senior producer. And I'm Kai Rizdahl. We will see you tomorrow, everybody. This is APM.
3: 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I've had some good probiotic sodas, but I don't really know about protein. 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
4: From WHYY in Philadelphia, this is Fresh Air. I'm Tanya Mosley in Los Angeles. Today, Lee Sung-jin. He's the creator of the Netflix series Beef, whose second season just earned 16 Emmy nominations. It stars Oscar Isaac and Carey Mulligan in a story about class, blackmail, and an exclusive country club. Lee writes about what he knows. So many of the show's storylines across both seasons are pulled from his own life. And that's after spending two decades in comedy writers' rooms, where he was often the only Asian person in the room.
5: That's what people thought of me when I was starting. You know, I was a diversity hire.
4: We talk about the years he spent mimicking to fit in and the breaking point that changed how he writes. And TV critic David Bianculli on the new Apple TV series, Lucky. First News.
6: Live from NPR News in Washington, I'm Ryland Barton. The Trump administration will impose a new set of tariffs tonight as another blanket tariff expires. The new tariffs of 10% to 12.5% will include goods from the U.S.'s major trading partners. NPR's Danielle Kurtzleben reports on the latest changes.
7: The new tariffs cover 59 countries and the European Union. According to the U.S. Trade Representative's office, more than 99% of U.S. imports come from those economies. However, a broad swath of goods are exempted, including energy. The tariffs were created under a law that allows tariffs against countries with unfair trade practices. The administration says the new tariffs are on economies that import goods made with forced labor. The tariffs go into effect at the same time that a global blanket tariff of 10% expires. The administration has imposed tariffs using several laws after the Supreme Court ruled a raft of Trump's tariffs unlawful in February. Danielle Kurtzleben, NPR News.
6: The U.S. and Saudi Arabia have signed an agreement that would allow U.S. companies to build and run nuclear power plants on Saudi soil. But just hours after that deal, President Trump wrote on Truth Social that Saudi Arabia would first need to join the Abraham

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4: 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Well, I'm glad to have you with me tonight. I'm Calvin Penn. Now stick around if you can. It's time for The Moth.
5: The stilts are working well. The headpiece is perfectly in place, and I'm able to grip my hands tightly with the fans billowing out behind me. I'm having to take really long strides in my stilts because I'm trudging through snow. And the hardest part of all is this ferocious wind that is blasting into my face because I'm walking across the top of a glacier in Antarctica.
6: 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I'm your host, Jody Powell. In this hour, we are focusing on feel-good stories.
5: The DJ starts spinning and we start dancing. And it is like the most incredible leaping and spinning and twirling, and just like you would jump in the air and the floor is either leaving you or it's coming to meet you, and it's totally unpredictable. And it was like totally thrilling. You felt like a kid on a trampoline.
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7: Live from NPR News in Washington, I'm Ryland Barton. President Trump says any damage done to ships in the Iran war will be paid for with Iranian assets that the U.S. has frozen. In a post online, Trump said, quote, "This is the fair and equitable thing to do." Meanwhile, Yemen's Iran-backed Houthi rebels say they have attacked two Saudi oil tankers in the Red Sea. That comes as the Houthis have threatened to shut down another key trade route after Iran's closure of the Strait of Hormuz. NPR's Alina Selyuk has more on the ripple effects of surging oil prices.
8: Today, we saw airline stocks really have a rough trading day because the surge in oil prices suggests a surge in jet fuel.
9: Totally.
8: Another piece of news today came from the mortgage market, which is also interestingly connected to all this. It's kind of a reflection of how the price of oil goes into the cost of shipping all kinds of things. And so there is a concern about inflation, how the government would respond with interest rates. Already, fuel prices are driving up the yield on the 10-year Treasury bond. And this is the part that matters. That has been boosting mortgage rates. The average rate for a 30-year mortgage hit 6.58% this week, the highest in nearly a year.
7: NPR's Alina Selyuk reporting. Secretary of State Marco Rubio held direct talks with his Russian counterpart today on the sidelines of a summit in the Philippines. NPR's Charles Maines reports their conversation focused heavily on Russia's war in Ukraine.
10: The meeting between Rubio and Russian Foreign Minister Sergei Lavrov lasted just over half an hour. Ahead of it, Rubio said the U.S. remained open to playing a role in ending the conflict between Russia and Ukraine if, Rubio added, the opportunity presented itself. A Russian foreign ministry readout said Lavrov had informed Rubio of the real situation on the battlefield. Russia insists its forces are steadily advancing, that despite Western intelligence that shows minimal Russian gains coming with heavy losses.